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0: Hello, I'm Charles Stanley. God is amazing in so many ways. 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

0: Welcome to Constitutional Conversations. I'm Dr. Brenda McMenamin. Why is it so important to understand the Constitution? Understanding the heritage and history that God gave us enables us to honor and obey Him so He can rescue us and America.
1: Happy Mother's Day! God created man, yet He fashioned woman. She was especially fitted to help. God gently leads her with young. She's worth more than rubies and wins the heart of her husband as she stewards her gifts, talents, and resources to bless her family with land, a beautiful and inviting home, nice clothes, and a prosperous future. The poor are welcome at her door as she refreshes and supplies them. She creates and develops clothing and merchandise for her family and business. Leading energetically, she funds new enterprises from her resources. Her trading is profitable as she manages well for the benefit of her husband, family, and home. She does not allow herself to be idle or wasteful. She smiles at the future. All her children are taught of the Lord. They love God, their parents, and their country as they thank them and give God glory. One of the most well-known of the founding mothers is Abigail Adams. Her son, John Quincy, credited his mom for teaching him how to pray. My mother was the daughter of a Christian clergyman. When I was only 7, she taught me to repeat daily the Lord's Prayer before rising from bed. Now, 71 years after they were thus taught me, I repeat them from memory. John Chandler Davis said of John Quincy Adams, "In 1847, I became well acquainted with him and frequently met with him and talked with him in the House of Representatives. He was very feeble. It was not long before the subject of religion was introduced by Mr. Adams. Among other things, I remember his saying, 'There are two prayers I love to say. The first is the Lord's Prayer.'" As Proverbs says, "Charm is deceptive and beauty is fleeting, but a woman who fears the Lord is to be praised. Honor her for all her hands have done, and let her works bring her praise at the city gate." Father, bless our mommies. Help us to fear you and raise our children to bless and serve you and our country. In Jesus' mighty name, amen.
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1: Baruch Hashem Adonai, blessed is the name of the Lord. This is Cynthia West with For Such a Time as This. For such a time as this, there is so much happening. So I will let God's word speak what is written. Psalm 2. Now therefore, O you kings, act wisely. Be instructed and warned, O you rulers of the earth. Serve the Lord with reverent awe and worshipful fear. Rejoice and be in high spirits with trembling, lest you displease him. Jeremiah 5. Now hear this, O you foolish people without heart, who have eyes but do not see, who have ears but do not hear. Mark 8 says, though you have eyes, do you not see? And though you have ears, do you not hear and listen? And God says, Isaiah 46, I am God, and there is none like me, declaring the end and the result from the beginning, and from ancient times the things which have not yet been done, saying, my purpose will be established, and I will do all that pleases me and fulfills my purpose. Oh, I pray for those who have eyes but do not see, those who have ears but do not hear. So I repeat scripture and I declare the eyes of the blind are opened and the ears of the deaf will hear and that they come to the knowledge of the saving grace of Jesus Christ. I ask Holy Spirit, show them Jesus until Jesus is seen in them. I pray for their salvation. Hallelujah. Thankfully, there are a few prophetic voices that I trust right now. Robin Bullock is one of them, and I encourage you to listen to his teaching, because El Shaddai Almighty God is still lifting up the skirts of the enemy worldwide. And if you would like Jesus to come into your heart and life and be your Lord and Savior, ask with me now. Holy Spirit, please show me Jesus and let Jesus be seen in me. Now Holy Spirit will do the rest. I pray God's divine protection and guidance over President Donald J. Trump, his cabinet and his advisors, and everyone and everything pertaining to them. Remember, there are more with us than there are with them. Hallelujah. Common sense is a wonderful thing. God bless the United States of America. Child of God, be blessed and be free, child of God. Remember, there is power in the name of Jesus. Remember, there is healing in the name of Jesus. There is joy in the name of Jesus. Hallelujah. We lift up your name, Lord. We give you all the praise and all the glory. Shalom. Shalom.

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0: got to tell you, I'm over here visiting from over in Hudson on the east, on the west coast, and I'm over here visiting some people and friends and family. This is one awesome radio station. We don't have a station like this over there. Well, we got the two commercialized, but you guys are awesome. I just wanted to let you know you're blowing my mind. I love this station. God bless all of you. Thank you. Bye.
1: 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Listen as I share a very important point with you concerning critical issues of the aging experience. Lost your glasses? Forgetting things? Is this normal aging? Although our memories do change as we age, some changes are normal and some are not. There are both reversible and irreversible causes of memory loss. Irreversible causes include Alzheimer's disease, Lewy body disease, and vascular dementia. Long-term chronic alcohol abuse can cause a type of dementia that mimics Alzheimer's. Reversible causes may include depression, medications, and lack of sleep. There are many, many more medical conditions to consider. Your primary care doctor may offer an annual memory screening. There are also community-based free memory screenings available. There's a great deal of hope in the research world these days, and part of the key is early diagnosis. Don't assume anything if you or someone you care about is getting forgetful. Please get checked out. Did I say something today that got your attention? I'm Donna True, and I can be reached at 772-223-7800, Council on Aging of Martin County at the Kane Center. That's 772-223-7800.

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Do you too? 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I'm Rhett Palmer. 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

Hi, this is Kim from sunny South Florida, and I'd like to share with you some exciting things that God is doing in the world of arts and entertainment. Join me now for A Heart for Hollywood. Proverbs 27:11 says, "Be wise, my son, and bring joy to my heart." Bringing joy to God's heart. I'd always interpreted that verse to mean, if I'm godly, I'll have some sort of joy. No, when I'm following God, it makes him happy. He gets joy by seeing his children being wise, using and applying the instruction that he's given us. As a teacher, I feel joy when my students are applying the wisdom that I've given them. That brings me joy. As parents, we feel such joy when we see our kids following our instruction, when we see them learning how to walk, how to ride a bike. Everything that we've taught them, when we see it in fruition, it makes us feel joy. God's a creator, and in the beginning, he created our earth. He created us, and it gave him joy. He felt it was good. He felt it was very good. And it says in Job that the angels celebrated with him over his creation. So when he's creating something good, it brought joy. When we're creating something good, it brings him joy. God honoring films and music bring God joy. When we, as his children, make choices to attend God honoring films, to play God honoring music, these things give him joy because we're making wise choices. He has joy in seeing us learn. He has joy in seeing us make wise decisions. So when we go to see a movie, let's make some wise choices. I think you're going to find joy along the way too. I saw Jesus Revolution and it was so uplifting, so fun. A true story of how the Holy Spirit moved. The George Foreman movie that's coming out April 28th. The story of the transformation of an angry young man who used his fist for his life and for his successes was touched by God and turned into a man full of joy. There's an upcoming Christian Film Festival in Orlando, May 3rd through 6th. You can go there and you can meet Christians who are making these wonderful God-honoring films. You can be part of that process as a filmmaker or as someone who just enjoys film. There's worship, there's instruction, there's wonderful things going on that are all God-honoring. So why don't we bring God some joy and make some wise choices in what we're doing in our viewing and listening and attendance? And remember, in all of this, keep praying for Hollywood. Thank you for joining me today, and thank you for continuing to pray for this most influential mission field. Please continue to pray for Hollywood and for the creative artists that God is using to change our culture.

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1: So Zechariah 9:9, why are we looking at this passage? I have a most unusual topic for the message this morning. The message is entitled, Who's Riding the Donkey? Who's Riding the Donkey? Well, our passage says that this is the way Jesus came, right? Rejoice greatly. That sounds to me like we need to make some noise. Where's my hallelujah section?
2: Hallelujah!
1: Oh, there we go. Okay. Rejoice greatly, O people of Zion. Shout in triumph, O people of Jerusalem. Look, your king is coming to you. Your king is coming to you. How many know the king is coming? Again, the king is coming. Gaithers, what a powerful song that was. The king is coming, the king is coming. Your king is coming to you. He is righteous, victorious, yet he is humble, riding on a donkey, even on a donkey's colt. You all who like the King James, you like to read it in the original. As my buddy used to say, you got to go back to the original, right? So, you know, when you get to that part, even riding on a, what did you say? Where were you? Right here. Okay, read it again. Read it again. Some words you say, no, you can't say that in church. I didn't write the book. Help us out now. There you go. See, you can say it in church. Just wanted you to know that I grew up with that in the Word of God. And when I would get there as a kid, go, God said that? You could say something like that in church and that's okay. I want to talk to you a little bit about the amazing love of God this morning and just call you to think upon that, to look upon that for a few moments. We're now going to go to Matthew, and if I had all my readers in place, and we have a lot of great readers in the church. We're going to go to Matthew chapter 21, verses 1 through 11. We're just going to go Matthew, Mark, Luke, John. We're not going to read the whole book, or you might be here past your lunchtime, and I know that some of you are concerned about the Baptists getting in ahead of you, so we don't want to give them opportunity to do that. We love them. See Pastor Darrell and tell him, you come in after it. Well, I don't know. It doesn't matter, does it? Matthew 21, verse 1. I'm reading from the New Living Translation. As Jesus and the disciples approached Jerusalem, they came to the town of Bethphage on the Mount of Olives. Jesus sent two of them on ahead, go into the village over there, he said. And you will see a, say it with me, donkey. Come on, y'all can talk. I had to cut out, I was editing one of my programs to put on the radio the other day, and I said something like, you're not in the Presbyterian church, you know, you can say something. I thought, I better cut that out. I don't want to offend any Presbyterian. Don't raise your hand. Had a lady tell me, Pastor, if you as a Pentecostal could have the brains of the Presbyterians, and if the Presbyterians could get the spirit of the Pentecostals, then we'd have something going on in the land. So, amen. Y'all still here? Quiet this morning. Fred, help me out. Y'all going to have to pray for me. Got up half an hour earlier, so amen. Jesus sent two of them on ahead, okay? He said, and you will see a donkey tied there with its colt beside it, untie them and bring them here. If anyone asks what you're doing, just say the Lord needs them and he will immediately send them. This was done to fulfill the prophecy. Tell the people of Israel, look, your king is coming to you. He is humble, riding on a donkey, even on a donkey's colt. Two disciples did as Jesus said. They brought the animals to him and threw. Here we go where we see the Palm Sunday. They brought their animals, the animals to him and threw their garments over the colt and Jesus sat on it. Most of the crowd spread their coats on the road ahead of Jesus. Others cut branches from the trees and spread them on the road. He was in the center of the procession, and the crowds all around him were shouting, Praise God for the Son of David, or blessed is he who comes in the name of the Lord, is what I would say this morning. Blessed is the one who comes in the name of the Lord. Praise God in the highest heavens. And the entire city of Jerusalem was stirred as he entered. Who is this, they asked. Crowds replied, It's Jesus, the prophet from Nazareth in Galilee. And then Matthew gives us an account of not the first, but the second cleansing of the temple. Here it is right here. Earlier in his ministry, he went into the temple and cleansed it one time. Here we see him entering again, and what does he do? He drives out the merchants, their customers, knocks the tables, the money changers over, stalls of them selling doves. He said, "The scriptures declare my temple will be called a place of prayer." Turn with me to Mark chapter 11. Look at this. We've already gone through one of the Gospels, so it won't take all day, will it? Mark 11, and we're going to start with verse 1 again. As Jesus and his disciples approached Jerusalem, they came to the towns of Bethphage and Bethany on the Mount of Olives. Anything that's in the Word of God more than one time is in there on purpose. In fact, everything God does is on purpose. And everything he does that's on purpose has a purpose. And we are to get that purpose. So here it is. Again, Jesus sent the two on ahead, going to the village over there. And as soon as you enter it, you will see a colt tied there that's never been ridden. Untie it and bring it here. Now, you know that was customary for the king to be brought in on a colt. We saw in Zechariah where the prophets foretold that would happen. If anyone asks what you're doing, just say, "The Lord needs it and will return it soon." Well, I pray for the church to be full of people like that, where God can say, "Let me borrow whatever I need," right? I'll return it. God knows how to return, right? The two disciples left and found the colt. There's, you know, not a lot of details. They didn't get all the prophetic word. They didn't get the message. And so they found the colt. As they were untying it, some bystanders demanded, "What are you doing untying that colt?" They said what Jesus had told them to say, and they were permitted to take it. Then they brought the colt to Jesus, threw their garments over it. He sat on it, and many in the crowd spread their coats on the road ahead of Jesus, and others cut leafy branches in the fields and spread them along the way. He was in the center of the procession. Crowds all around him were shouting what? "Praise God! Bless the one who comes in the name of the Lord. Blessed is comes in the name of the Lord. Bless the coming kingdom of our ancestor David. Praise God in the highest heaven." So Jesus came to Jerusalem and went into the temple. He looked around carefully at everything. We already know from the other gospel that he actually cleaned house. And then he left because it was late in the afternoon. And then he went out to Bethany with the 12 disciples. Let's go to Luke 19. Luke 19. I'm sure some of you have a synoptic Bible. Synoptic gospel. What is synoptic gospel? Brings the gospels, lays them out side by side. So as you're reading, you can see the Matthew, Mark, Luke, John, and they'll stagger a little bit with the story, and you'll be able to read and see the different nuances of the different authors as they are moved by the Holy Spirit to bring different aspects of the truth. And so this morning, we're taking a little extra time to see exactly how that works. Luke chapter 19 down to verse 28. 19. After telling this story, Jesus went on toward Jerusalem, walking ahead of his disciples. As they came to the towns of Bethphage and Bethany on the Mount of Olives, he sent two of his disciples ahead. "Go into that village over there," he told them, "and as you enter it, you will see a colt tied there that has never been ridden. Untie it and bring it here. If anyone asks you what you're doing, just say, 'The Lord needs it. The Lord needs it.'" So they went and found the colt just as Jesus had said. And sure enough, as they were untying it, the owners asked, "Why are you untying our colt?" It almost seems a little rude the way this all happened, doesn't it? Almost as if Jesus already knew that the hearts had been prepared of the owner and that they would be receptive. And when I get to heaven, I want to know who that colt owner. It may not matter then, of course. The disciples simply replied, "The Lord needs it." That's all they said. Simply replied. So they brought the colt to Jesus, threw their garments over it for him to ride on. Then the crowd spread out their coats on the road ahead of Jesus. Palm Sunday, we're to get a personal glimpse of what happened, why we celebrate this day. As they reached the place where the road started down from the Mount of Olives, all of his followers began to shout and sing as they walked along, praising God for all the wonderful miracles they had seen. "Bless the King who overcomes," or "who comes in the name of the Lord. Peace in heaven, glory in the highest heaven." But some of the Pharisees among the crowd said, "Teacher, rebuke your followers for saying things like this." Then here's that verse that we all remember. He replied, "If they kept quiet, the stones along the road burst into cheers." We're going to see something a little different in this passage here in Luke. Before we leave, as we walk with the crowds on that morning. Look at verse 41. As they came closer to Jerusalem and Jesus saw the city, he began, the New Living Translation says, to cry, wept the city. Now the crowds were shouting, they're celebrating, their garments are on the road, it's a big procession. Blessed is he who comes in the name of the Lord, all the praise. Jesus sees the city, begins to cry, begins to weep. He says, I wish that even today you would find the way of peace, but now is too late, and peace hidden from you. The Word of God says today is the day of salvation, and I think about this, I was thinking about this the other day as we were on the radio, and it was our last day of fundraising, and I had written in my notes, we're running out of time, because I was talking about prayer and share to raise our budget, but then someone called in and said, we may run out of time, but we're never going to run out of hope because our hope is in the Lord. And Todd the plumber reminded us that we who are already in Christ, we never lose hope regardless of what we face. And I totally agree with that. Jesus is weeping over the city. Why is he weeping over the city? Because he recognizes that he came into his own and his own, what? Received him how? Not. Received him not. But as many as received him, to them gave he power to become sons of God. Isn't that awesome? None of us had the power to become sons of God. God had to reach out to us and touch us and embrace us and call us in through the Spirit. Jesus is looking at the city. He's not just looking at the city in the natural sense with the 35 acres of Temple Mount and the temple and all that is there, but he's looking at Israel as a nation. He's looking at all the years of the prophets, the law and the prophets. And he's looking at Israel as destruction will come upon them. And God had a much better plan. And yet most failed to receive him. And so Jesus weeps. I wish that even today you would find the way of peace. But now it's too late. Remember Judas, just hours from this moment, Judas would dip in sup with Jesus as he would then, as the scripture says, go out. As Jesus says, that which you're going to do, go on out and do it. There comes a time in all of our lives where we make a decision what team we're going to be on. And I'm so glad that somehow God got a hold of me as a 15-year-old kid. And it wasn't just for a night. It wasn't just for a celebration of a month or a year. But it's still working today. Night it'll be working still. What God did to me on that night is still powerfully changing and charging and strengthening my life to follow God. I'm not discouraged. I'm not a pastor that would say, if there's anything else you can do, go do it. No, I'm going to tell you that I love what God has given me to do because I'm doing exactly what I was created to do. And I pray that for all of you as well, that you not miss that day of opportunity. There at 15, that I don't know, you may have your own theology on this, but God hadn't spoke to me as a kid for a lot of years. I'd rebelled a lot of years. From the time I was in the womb, I was prayed over. And then when I was about 4 years old, God spoke to me. I was sitting right up on the left side of the front in a tent revival my father was holding, and there were drunks and alcoholics that staggered into those meetings those nights, and I was sitting right there in the front. It was a cool evening. I was young enough that my feet didn't come close to the ground, and I was swinging my feet, and the Holy Spirit spoke to me as clear as could be. He said, Jonathan, will you give me your life? Isn't it amazing that God lets us choose what we'll do with our life? Will you give me your life? I'm a kid. I'm like 4 years old. What do I know about giving God my life? And I can't tell you why I gave in. There was a war that started right at that moment as the Holy Spirit began to call. There was a war that said, oh, you can do that later. Kid, I remember that conversation. Somehow that night I didn't surrender my life to God. And then there would be a few years later, I would be maybe 8 or 9 years old in a church camp. And back in those days, they used to preach hellfire. I think a lot of preachers forgot that that's still in the Word of God. But it is. It is. They told stories of people who rejected God and then on their way home were in an accident or something happened. And of course, we don't know really the heart of man. Only God knows that. But I remember as a kid, there was a time when I would be convicted and I would hang on to the seat in front of me and my knuckles were white. But then I rejected God as a kid. Rejected God. Families, understand your children can reject God at a very young age. And I did that because my brother laughed at me after I'd went to the altar, maybe 8 years old. came in that night. He laughed at bunk beds. He's on top, I'm on the bottom. He said, "You're crazy. You're not going to have any fun doing that." Silence. Years, those years leading up to 15 years, God didn't deal in any of the services. We had camps, camp meetings all the time. We had revivals. God didn't deal with me. But then there was that night when I was 15 years old when God knocked again. And I believe that night that God was saying, "Jonathan, this has been a long time since I've talked to you, but this is your night. This is your night." Oh, I don't know if God would have knocked again. I felt that night that that was maybe my last chance, that I needed to respond to God right then. And you might be listening this morning and maybe you say, "Well, this is a, you know, it's a Palm Sunday. We're supposed to be clapping and waving palms." Yes, it's a lot easier to do that when you're in the kingdom of God. But whether you're a child, whether you're a teenager, whether you're in your 20s, your 30s, your 40s, your 50s, your 60s, your 70s, your 80s, or your 90s, or even more, there comes a day when God says, "Today or never." I stood at my grandpa's side and step-grandfather. Didn't know my grandfather on my mom's side, the family. His name was Versal. Versal was, he was cantankerous, hard-hearted guy. Dad would tell stories inviting he and grandma to camp meetings and revivals and asking Versal if he was ready to receive the Lord. And he always said, "No, not today." He was always polite to my father. I'm now standing beside him in Martin Memorial Hospital, and the doctors are saying, "You know, your grandfather doesn't have long to live." So I thought, I have to talk to him about that. I have to talk to him about his soul. And so I did, and I said, "Versal, are you aware of your physical condition, how serious your condition is?" "Yes, yes." "No, do you understand that you're going to die very soon?" "Yes, I understand." And I shared with him, "Are you ready to accept the

Young people today and church people today don't hear any messages about the rapture. They don't hear any messages about the time coming when time will be no more. And I'm 69 years old. And I'll tell you, I still remember the phone number. It's 561-555-5159. The neighbor up the street had 13 kids. She was a godly lady. Her husband had died. And I knew Mom and Dad didn't come home on time all the time. And when they didn't come home on time, I was conscious as a young man that if Jesus came, I would miss the rapture and I'd be left here. And I didn't want to be left here in a world without restraint. Many say, well, I'm going to wait till after the rapture. Then I'm going to know, yeah, this is for real, and then I'll accept Jesus. But as a kid, I remember calling and listening for the phone to ring. I just wanted to hear Sister Di answer the phone. When she answered the phone, hello, I'd just hang up and say, thank God I didn't miss the rapture. Jesus is coming to Jerusalem, and as he comes, you see the different accounts, the different gospels give us a little different picture of what's going on as we look at this. And so he's weeping, he's crying, and he's saying, I don't know that I like the word wish there, that even today you would find the way of peace. I believe he was earnestly desiring that his people would find the way of peace, but now it is too late and peace is hidden from. Aren't you glad it's not too late today for us, for our families, for our nation? Before long, your enemies will build ramparts against your walls, encircle you, close in on you. They will crush you to the ground and your children with you. Your enemies will not leave a single stone in place because you have rejected the opportunity God offered you. And then we have Jesus cleaning the temple recorded in. Then we go to John. We've been in Matthew, Mark, Luke. Wow, it's pretty quick reading to cover all those books, isn't it? Now we come to John chapter 12. John chapter 12. And in John, we're going to start with verse 12. 12, 12. So we'll just drop down to 12. The next day, the news that Jesus was on the way to Jerusalem swept all through the city. A huge crowd of Passover visitors took palm branches, went down to the road to meet him, and they shouted, praise God. Bless the one who comes in the name of the Lord. Blessed is who comes in the name of the Lord. Hail to the King of Israel. And Jesus found a young donkey. Doesn't give us the details here. Just says he found a young donkey. He sat on it, fulfilling the prophecy that said, don't be afraid, people of Israel. Zechariah 9:9. See it? In all of these passages bring this fact. He finds a young donkey. He rides on the donkey. But here Jesus says, don't be afraid, people of Israel. Look, your king is coming, sitting on a donkey's colt. And whether you accept him or you reject him, he still is coming. And that's the story of the rapture too. Jesus is coming regardless of whether you're ready or not. Used to play that game, hide and seek. Maybe they don't play games like that, but as a kid on the farm, I remember running into the cornfield and trying to figure out how to get out of the cornfield. You get into the cornfield at night, it all kind of looks the same. But then I was listening for someone to say, ready or not, here I come. The scripture says God's going to do that, but a little different. It's going to be the shout. There's going to be a trumpet blast. There's going to be a sound that awakens even those who have been resting in the grave. What does the scripture say? The dead in Christ shall rise first, and then they who are alive and remain will be caught up in the air, going to be with the Lord. And we're to do something with those words. We're to encourage one another with these words here. Look, your king is coming. He's coming, sitting on a donkey's colt. His disciples didn't realize at the time that this was a fulfillment of prophecy. Again, Zechariah 9:9. They didn't understand. But after Jesus entered into his glory, they remembered that these scriptures had come true for their very eyes. We could read on about Lazarus, but rather than that, let's kind of pull our thoughts toward a closing. 2 Corinthians chapter 5, verse 21, there's a verse that says something that shakes me to the core because I think about the garden. Palm Sunday precedes, we know resurrection is coming, right? And so in thinking about the garden and thinking about what Jesus saw when he looks in that cup, he looks in this cup and he's actually praying, Father, if it's possible, remove this cup from me. And then he prays this prayer not once, not twice, but three times. Prays. And I think as a kid, I looked at that and thought, well, it's because he was going to, and yes, the crucifixion was the most horrific way to die. In fact, I've read from history that the Romans never crucified another Roman that way. Never done.
because it was looked upon to be so shameful and so

0: painful, and the dignity of Rome itself declared that a Roman should never die such a cursed death. And I was with some of my Messianic friends recently, and I was in a church. They were in a church. I was in a church building, and I saw a flag covering the cross. And I've actually had Jewish leaders come to our congregation in the past, and they would request that the cross is removed, and I can't remove the cross. I'll never remove the cross. Because the cross, it is a place of shame. It is a place of pain. But the Apostle Paul said, I will glory in the cross. Because it's at the cross, and we sing that song, at the cross, where I first saw the light. It's at the cross where Jesus took the shame and the pain of all men, all women, all generations to that place, carried it for us. So when I read in 2 Corinthians chapter 5, 21, where it says, He who knew no sin became sin, that I might become the righteousness of God in Christ Jesus. That staggers my feeble little mind. I can understand why I should pursue God and I should say, I surrender all to you, God. I understand that. Well, I didn't always want to do it. I wanted to be in charge. Yeah, I wanted to be in charge. Didn't I say we had an unusual topic question? Who's riding the donkey? Yes, there was that time in my life I didn't understand what the cross was about. And I did not want to surrender all. But literally, those who follow Christ come to a place very quickly where it's all or none. It's not like you get to say, well, God, you know, I want heaven and I also want earth. No. We make a choice. He became sin for me that I might be transformed. Transforming power of God is at work in your life and my life this morning. Satan hates it, but it is for real. And all hell can't stop it. That God is transforming me and you into a very representative. It's like stamping out the coins. We are to reflect precisely who Jesus is. And I'm not there yet. Most of you are still having a little work done, but here it is. He became sin, who knew no sin, that I might become the righteousness of God in Christ Jesus. That really speaks of humility, doesn't it? Speaks of humility. Philippians chapter 2, let's go there. We're almost finished. Philippians 2, 5 through 11. Your attitude should be what? The same as what Jesus had. Though he was God, he did not demand and cling to his rights as God. What do we call that? That's humility. Call that incarnation. The incarnation. He left his house to come so he could live in our house, right? Though he was God, he did not demand and cling to his rights as God. He made himself. All hell could not move him from any choice he would have made. He is God. He made himself what? Nothing. Say nothing. And he took the humble position of a slave and appeared in human form, and in human form, he obediently humbled himself even further by dying what kind of a death? Criminal's death on a cross. That's why we have the cross up. Because of this, God raised him up to the heights of heaven, gave him a name that is above every other name, so that at the name of Jesus, every knee will bow in heaven and on earth and under the earth. And the message of the gospel is bow your knee today here. So you are in the family when you get there. Amen. Every tongue will confess Jesus Christ is Lord to the glory of God the Father. Dearest friends, you were always so careful to follow my instructions when I was with you. And now that I'm away, you must be even more careful to put into action God's saving work in your life. And here is the importance of obedience. Obeying God with deep reverence and fear. And then there's 2 points. For God, this is verse 13, for God is working in you. Look at someone and say that. Chris, God is working in you. You're supposed to say that to me, too. Thank God. Thank God. You may not see it. Others may not be congratulating you on all your great growth in the Lord. But it's true. And in Matthew, Jesus said, I will build my church. How many of you are his church this morning? Hallelujah. God is working in you, giving you the desire to obey. I had to say it because you guys weren't. Giving you the desire to obey. Giving you the desire to obey him. Isn't that awesome? Let's give God glory for that on this Hosanna Sunday. That I would never have had desire to surrender and follow and obey God had God not given me that desire. That is, thank you. This is the work of God in our life. We have everything to be thankful for. You're praying for somebody. As you're praying, what is God doing? God is giving them a desire, but not just a desire. God's working in you, giving you the desire to obey Him, and what? Power to do what pleases Him.
1: If you have not accepted Jesus Christ as your personal Savior, you can do so today. Please pray this simple prayer with me. Lord Jesus, I believe that You are Christ, the Son of the living God, that You died for my sins. I am a sinner. I need a Savior. Lord Jesus, come into my heart and be Lord of my life today. I ask this all in Jesus' name. And fill me with Your wonderful Holy Spirit. Amen.
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Thank you and your staff for your excellent work at broadcasting Christian music and gospel messages all day long. 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
2: What would happen to you if you were down and out and there was no one to help? Where would you be if you were sick and broke in a strange city with no place to sleep and nothing to eat and no money, no credit cards, no checks, and no one to accept a collect call, no one to send you bus fare home, no one to send you money for a meal, and no home to go to, no father, no brother, no sister, no one. You know, it doesn't take long to start looking like a tramp. It doesn't take very long before you start smelling bad, about 2 days. It doesn't take long for your clothes to start looking very dirty and very worn. Do you realize how short the distance is between an executive walking along the street with his briefcase in hand and his necktie, hair combed, clean shaven? How short the distance is between that man and a man lying on a grate in a gutter? If you take away from that man all of his money and all of his support. I read a story in the August 18th Newsweek that made me stop and think. It was the My Turn column, and it was written by a mother who had gone looking for her son. Her name is Mikhail Moore, and she is surely a mother to remember. Her son, age 25, disappeared from his home 3 years ago. He was a drug user. She knew something was wrong only when his phone calls stopped, his phone and pager were cut off, and then finally letters she sent to him came back marked house vacant. She went to the authorities. She got no help. She even tried some of the television people who like to do missing persons or mystery stories, but they thought there was no real mystery to a drug addict who disappeared. Seemed obvious enough to them. Disappearing drug addicts are just not important enough anymore. They're just too common. Well, since most drug addicts live on the streets, Mikhail Moore went to the streets looking for her son. She lived in Oregon. Her son had disappeared in Phoenix, so she had to travel to look for him. She went to Phoenix. She went to the streets, and she looked as long as her money lasted, and then she went home and went to work, got a job, saved up her money, and then went back to Phoenix to search again. She repeated this process several times over the years. She learned to go all the way down to the gutters. She dressed herself as a bag lady. She went into the back alleys and the pool halls. In one of these places, she found a girl who thought she had seen Mrs. Moore's son. It was the most heartbreaking encounter in the entire piece. When the girl left, she put her arms around Mrs. Moore and said, "I wish my mom would look for me. I hope you find him." In the end, she did. After 3 years, with a persistence and a doggedness I would really want to have on my side, she finally got word to her son, and he rode his bicycle 10 miles in 106-degree heat to get to her. He is home, he is clean, and he is learning to help others get out of the hole he was in. Mikhail Moore ended her piece by saying, "Enough love can move mountains and create miracles." I believe her. She's starting a work called Pathways to help addicts and their families, and I'll bet she has somewhere in the back of her mind the girl who walked out into the night saying, "I wish my mom would look for me." I guess that girl is still out there. There's a passage from the Bible that kept coming home to me as I read this piece. It's found in Ecclesiastes 4, verse 9. two are better than one, because they have a good reward for their labor. For if they fall, the one will lift up his fellow. But woe to him that is alone when he falls, for he does not have another to help him up. It's sad, isn't it? Those people out there who are alone, who may have family somewhere that doesn't even know where they are. Again, Solomon said, if two lie together, they can have some warmth. But how can one be warm alone? And if one prevail against him, two shall withstand him, and a threefold cord is not quickly broken. You know, families have obligations. They have obligations that should not be taken lightly. No man should ever become alienated from family. He should not allow himself to be. There's safety in family. There's safety in love. I have a message for you from home. If you're out there alone and life is not working for you, if you somehow got alienated from your family, I don't care whose fault it is. Go home. Take your hat in your hand. Prepare your apology if you need one. But go home. If you have simply lost contact with your family, go find them. In this day and age, no one can stay lost for long if someone determined is looking for them. And while you are thinking about going home, think for a moment about God. Jesus tended to attract a certain class of people. They were the people who needed him. There's a short passage in Luke 15 that I think is very apt. There was a time when all the publicans and sinners were coming near to hear him, and the Pharisees and the scribes, the religious establishment, the upright people, the righteous ones, said, "This man receives sinners and eats with them," as though that were a condemnation for Jesus. And he spoke this parable to them, saying, "What man of you, having 100 sheep, if he lose one of them, does not leave the 99 in the wilderness and go after the one that is lost until he finds it? And when he has found it, he lays it on his shoulders, rejoicing, and comes home, rejoicing over the fact that he's found that sheep. Who do you know that would do that?" Well, now we know of one mother who would do it. And she didn't go looking for him for 6 months. She didn't go looking for him for a year. She didn't go once and run out of money and come home and say, "I guess I've done all I can." She went back again and again, and obviously she was determined to keep looking as long as it took. She's a remarkable woman. I think sometimes what keeps a man or a woman, a boy or a girl, from going home is fear. I think that fear is there especially if you have been bad. You're afraid they just won't accept you. But you know, God has placed in men's hearts an inexorable law of family. We are bound to love our own blood, and sometimes the degree of anger at misbehavior is a direct indicator of the degree of the love. In other words, the madder they are at you, the more the indication that they care. Maybe you will be rejected, but maybe not. Go home and find out. This man who went and found the sheep, when he came home, he called all of his friends and neighbors together and said, "Rejoice with me, I have found my sheep which was lost. I say unto you, that likewise joy shall be in heaven over one sinner that repents, more than over 99 just persons who need no repentance." What a thing to think. To realize that even though you have been bad, you can go home, and that in fact there is greater rejoicing over the son that has been lost and came home than there is over the one that never left in the first place. I think it's odd that men would condemn Jesus for eating with sinners. You would think they would be thankful that a godly man might touch their lives and try to bring them back to a righteous man. The message, I guess, is that not everyone will welcome you back, but the people that really count will. He went on to say, "What about that woman who had 10 pieces of silver? She lost one piece. doesn't light a candle and sweep the house and seek diligently till she find it. And when she has found it, she calls her friends and her neighbors together, saying, rejoice with me, I've found what I lost. Likewise, I say to you, there is joy in the presence of the angels of God over one sinner that repents. You know, it's a funny thing. The very fact that you have been bad, that you've been lost, that you're out there away from everybody and your family and away from God, it makes you more valuable. I don't know if you've ever thought about that. That when you come back, there will be more rejoicing than over the good folks that stayed home. Think about that for a moment. I'll be right back.
1: 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There may be times when you feel like giving it up, but there is never a sacrifice or act of suffering that is worthless or in vain. Write for a free copy of the program titled, Is Life Worth Living? 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
2: A certain man had two sons, and the younger of them said to his father, Father, give me the portion of the goods that belongs to me or falls to me. And he divided unto them his living. And not many days after, the younger son gathered all together, and he took his journey into a far country, and there he wasted his substance with riotous living. Oh, boy. Well, you can't say he didn't have his chance, and it's not hard to imagine what kind of a life he had. Wasted his substance. It was just money to be spent. And when it was all gone, there arose a big famine in the land, and he began to be in want. So he went and joined himself to a citizen of that country, and he sent him out to the fields to feed his swine. And he got to the place to where he was ready to fill his belly with the husks that the pigs were eating. And nobody would give him anything. He was just out there. He was alone. There was no help. He at least had a job, but boy, was it miserable. I would guess that someone you used to know will be in exactly that condition tonight. He'll be sleeping somewhere in a cardboard box with an empty belly, or he'll be out on a bench somewhere trying to keep warm in the chill night. It may be somebody you used to love. It may even be family. I can't even imagine what that's like. But when this boy came to himself, and that's the key, there was a time when he came to himself, and he started to think. And he said to himself, how many hired servants of my father's have bread enough to spare? And here I am, dying of starvation. The people that work for my dad have got money. They've got food. I know what I'm going to do. I'm going to get up and go to my dad, and I'm going to say to him, Dad, I have sinned against heaven. I've sinned before you, and I'm not fit to be called your son, and I'm not coming back for that. Just give me a job. Make me like one of your hired servants. And so he took his hat in his hand, and he prepared his speech of repentance, and he went home. And all the way home, he went over it again and again in his mind. Father, I'm sorry. I have sinned. I'm not fit to be called your son. Please give me a job. And a job was all he planned to ask for. Well, as he got on the road toward his father, while he was still a great way down the road, his father looked up and saw him, and he recognized him way off, because he knew his walk, he knew his body, he knew the basic look of the man, and he'd been looking for him, for he never had wanted him to go away, and he'd always hoped he would come back. And his father, seeing the condition he was in, had compassion. He felt sorry for him, and he ran, and he fell on his neck and kissed him. And the son started his speech. Father, I have sinned against heaven and in your sight, and I am no more worthy to be called your son. But he didn't even get to finish his speech. The father said to the servants, "Bring the best robe and put it on him. Give him a ring to put on his hand. Put shoes on his feet. Bring here the fatted calf and kill it. Let's have a feast. Let's eat and be merry. For my son, this is my son. He was dead. He's alive. He was lost. He's found." And they had a party because this boy came home. You know, there was enough love left in his father to forgive everything. But that's not to say that everybody in the family felt that way. There was resentment in the family. And when I tell you to go home, I'm not telling you you won't run into any. The elder son was in the field. And as he came and drew near the house, he heard music and dancing. And he called one of the servants and says, "What's going on?" And he said to him, "Your brother came home. And your father has killed the fatted calf. And we're having an absolute ball because he received him safe and sound." And the older son was angry. I understand. I understand exactly how he feels. He wouldn't go in. So his father came out and asked him to. And he answered and said to his father, "Lo, these many years I have served you. I haven't transgressed at any time your commandment, and yet you never gave me a kid that I could make merry with my friends. But as soon as this son was come home, my brother came home, who has devoured your living with harlots. You've killed a fatted calf for him." And he said to him, "Son, you are ever with me, and all I have is yours. But it was right that we should make merry and be glad, for your brother was dead, and he's alive. He was lost. He's found." And I think to everyone I would say, sure, you might get rejected. Sure, there may be somebody back home that doesn't want to ever see you again. But what about those that do? And what about those who worry about you? And what about those who pray for you every night before they go to bed, asking God to take care of you, and if possible, to bring you home? You know, I know that there's not very much sometimes we can do to help someone who doesn't really want that help and really doesn't want out of it. But you know, here and there are people who do want out. There are people who want their life back, and there's just no way that they can get there. They can't get home. They can't find a bus ticket. They can't make a phone call. They don't have anything. And sometimes they have still that shred of pride left, or fear, that keeps them from calling you. Some time ago, an old acquaintance showed up at my office. He was wearing old and dirty clothes. He had a sleeping bag and some things in a sack. And he carried all his stuff around with him on a bicycle. Didn't ride the bicycle. He used the bicycle merely to carry the weight of the things that he carried, his possessions. Everything he owned was in those sacks and bags and the sleeping bag he'd rolled up on a bicycle. He had a sad story. He was mentally ill, but it could be controlled by medication. He just didn't have the money for the medication. He wanted somebody to give him the money to get his medication, and he wanted permission to sleep out in back of our office. He couldn't get a job. He had no transportation. And he had no way to make himself presentable. I mean, how do you, when you're in that condition, get presentable enough to go get a job? How do you get to where you can walk in and look clean and well-shaven and be neat and smell good and say, "I need a job," and look the guy in the eye when you can't even get yourself clean to go do that? And he had no way to get to the job if he'd gotten one. Had no car, no transportation. And these days, when everybody's got a car, public transportation is not readily available. Well, we helped him as best we could, and in a few days, he was gone. Later, he called us back and wanted to borrow $20, or wanted us to give him $20. And a friend who had known him well came in to me and said he'd called and suggested that maybe we ought to try to help get him on his feet. So we decided between the two of us to make him a proposal. We would foot the bill for his medication. We would be sure he had that. He had to come to our town, and we would get him a room to live in. We would get him some clothes so he could get an interview. We would get him basic transportation to get to work. We sat down with a pencil and a piece of paper, and we calculated the expense of saving a man. And we decided we could afford it. In fact, we decided we really couldn't afford not to do it for him. So here we are. We'd tell him to call. We'd already told him to call us back, that we would do what we could for him, and we'd see if we couldn't help him out. When he called back, we made our proposal. We'd help him all the way through to getting a job. We'd get him back on his feet, get him to where he could make car payments on a little, you know, clunker of a car. We'd help him get started in life again. He turned us down. All he wanted from us was $20. We gave it to him and never heard from him again. There was a time when a man like this would be locked up in an institution. But some time ago, our society and its wisdom decided that we have no right to take away this man's freedom. So he lives on the street, or dies on the street. And without his medication, he is in torment. What he needs is family. But as far as I know, he had none. He had friends who were willing to help him, but who had no authority to make him take the help. What he really needed was healing. And I only know one place he could go for that. But you know, a miraculous healing from God may not be enough. I'll tell you what the rest is after these words.
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2: A miraculous healing from God might not be enough. Well, let me illustrate this with a story from Jesus, Matthew 12, verse 43. He said, when you've cast an unclean spirit out of a man might be possessed with a demon or some such, and you come along and cast him out, and when the unclean spirit has gone out of a man, he walks through dry places seeking rest and finds none. And then he says, I will return to my house from whence I came out. And when he came back, he found it empty, swept, and garnished. He goes then and takes with him seven other wicked spirits, more wicked than himself, and they enter in and dwell there. And the last state of that man is worse than the first. Even so shall it be to this wicked generation. What he's saying is really pretty simple. Sure, you can get cleaned up. Sure, you can be healed. Sure, you can have all these terrible things that you've done forgiven and taken away from you. But unless somewhere along the line, someone or something moves into your life to take the place of what left, unless meaning can come into your life, purpose can come into your life, goals, objectives, work, sooner or later, you can find yourself right back where you were. And maybe in some ways more important, unless support comes into your life, if you're left alone, you're going to fall again. The words of Solomon just ring in my mind. Two are better than one, because they have a good reward for their labor. For if they fall, the one will lift up his fellow. But woe to him that is alone when he falls, because he doesn't have another to help him up. There is no support group that means more to a man or a woman than their family. And if you're isolated from your family, go home. Again, Solomon said, if two lie together, well, they can keep warm. But how can one be warm alone? And if one person can prevail against you, if there are two of you, you can withstand it. And a threefold cord is not easily broken. Why is it that a healing miracle from God may not be enough? Because a man or a woman needs support. They need family. They need friends. Well, what happens to you if you don't have any family? If there's nobody to go home to, and you've lost all your friends? Go to church. Find a church and go to it. And look for a church that will support you. Look for a church that's willing to have you there. Look for a church that cares about people, because you need a support group. And a church? Well, in a way, the church needs you. Mikhail Moore knows what it is like to play God. She went out and rescued her son. She didn't wait for him to come to himself. She didn't even know if he had a mind left or if he was even alive. She only knew that he was her son and that she had an obligation to go out there and find him. But here is something for you to think about. Man is made in the image of God. We are driven inside by the same things that drive God. Every mother who has ever lived has down inside of her a drive to save her children. Dads have that drive in a different way, but they got that drive from God. You can trust that just like God wants to go out and save his children, your family ultimately want you saved as well. By the time Mikhail Moore found her son, he had been trying to leave the drug scene for about a year. Why do you suppose he had not contacted his mother? Well, it turned out that his silence was all about protecting his mother. Her search for him, well, that was all about protecting him. I know nothing about her faith. I know nothing about Pathways, an organization she is starting to help addicts and their families. But with this formidable woman founding it, it will make it, because she is a winner. Until next time, this is Ronald Dart, and I was just wondering, why don't you go on home?
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Dada fathers, there are times when a father does not have free access to his child, for whatever reason. It is important for you to make every effort to ensure that your child knows you have not forgotten about them. You may not have their current address, but keep writing those letters. Keep writing those birthday cards. Months or years later, when you finally reunite and your child wants to know, "Why did you forget me?" Take out those cards, show them those letters. This may not make the relationship 100% perfect, but it will go a long way to mend those broken bridges. Dad, you matter. Your presence or absence impacts a child in so many different ways. It is your job, indeed your honor, to be there for your child. This is Seamus Gordon with the Father-Child Connection, empowering fathers to establish, re-establish, or strengthen the connection between themselves and their children. For further information, contact us at 561-229-2379 or email us at admin@thefatherchildconnection.org. Dad up!

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0: Where would you be without your mom? When we think of existence, the answer is obvious. You wouldn't be here. Beyond giving you life, though, mothers play a vital role in raising and nurturing children, and do so without pay and often without the gratitude due them. This Mother's Day, take time to thank and honor your mom, and commit to doing so throughout the year. And if you're a mother, thank you for the love and sacrifice you have made to care for your children.
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0: There are some today that say that it really doesn't matter whether a child is raised by a single mother or maybe even by a single father or by two mothers or two fathers. But certainly God knows best. And God designed for children to grow up in families. And God also designed for families to be comprised of and made up of one man and one woman. God knows best. There was a show in the 60s, Father Knows Best, and really our Father, the Father of Heaven, knows best. We need to actually follow His precepts, follow His standard. And today we're going to actually look at the unique role of a mother. And we're going to actually start and actually see why children need mothers and fathers. And we'll cover some of the father side of that in a few weeks, maybe a month or so, when we celebrate Father's Day. But for right now, we're going to talk about and focus on mothers. And so some of this will piece in parts of this into the Father's Day message. But to be concerned with proper child development is to be concerned about making sure that children have daily access to the different and complementary ways mothers and fathers parent. This is from Why Children Need Father Love and Mother Love. And this is on Focus on the Family's website. If Heather is being raised by two mommies and Brandon is being raised by daddy and his husband roommate, Heather and Brandon might have two adults in their lives, but they are being deprived of the benefits found in the unique influences found in a mother and a father's differing parent styles. Much of the value mothers and fathers bring to their children is due to the fact that mothers and fathers are different. And by cooperating together and complementing each other in their differences, they provide these good things that same-sex caregivers cannot. The important value of these gender-based differences in healthy child development will be explored here. A mother, as a female parent, uniquely imparts the life and development of her child, as Dr. Brenda Hunter explains in her book, The Power of Mother's Love, Transforming Both Mother and Child. Eric Erickson explains that father's love and mother love are qualitatively different kinds of love. Fathers love more dangerously because their love is more expectant and more instrumental than mother's love. The following are some of the more compelling ways mothers and fathers' involvement makes a positive difference in a child's life. The first benefit is the difference itself. Children need mother's softness as well as dad's roughness. Infants by 8 weeks old can tell the difference between a male or female interacting with them. Stanford psychologist Eleanor McCoby, in her book, The Two Sexes, explains mothers and fathers respond differently to infants. Mothers are more likely to provide warm, nurturing care to a crying infant. This diversity in itself provides children with a broader, richer experience of contrasting relational interactions, more so than children who are raised by only one gender. Whether they realize it or not, children are learning at earliest ages by sheer experience that men and women are different and have different ways of dealing with life. Other adults and their children. When we look at the way fathers and mothers play, they play differently. Fathers tend to play with and mothers tend to care for children. While both mothers and fathers are physical, fathers are physical in different ways than mothers. Fathers encourage competition while mothers encourage equality. One style encourages independence while the other encourages security. Fathers actually play more roughly than mothers. Children need mom's softness as well as dad's roughness. Both provide security and confidence in their own ways by communicating love and physical intimacy. Fathers push the limits while mothers encourage security. But the difference is essential for children. Either of these parenting styles by themselves can be unhealthy. One can tend toward encouraging risk without consequences or the consideration of consequences. The other tends to avoid risk, which can fail to build independence, confidence, and progress. Joined together, they keep each other in balance and help children remain safe while expanding their experiences and confidence. Major studies show that when speaking to children, mothers and fathers are different. Mothers will simplify their words and speak on their child's level. Men are not inclined to modify their language for the child. Mothers tend to be more descriptive and personal and verbally encouraging. Children who do not have daily exposure to both their father and their mother will not learn how to understand and use both styles of conversation as they grow. These boys and girls will be at a disadvantage because they will experience these different ways of communication in relationship with teachers, bosses, and other authority figures rather than first learning them in the home. Educational psychologist Carol Gilligan tells us mothers stress sympathy, care, and help based on relationships. This is in reference to mothers and fathers disciplining different. Mothers tend toward grace and sympathy in the midst of disobedience, which provides a sense of hopefulness. Again, either of these by themselves is not good, but together they create a healthy, proper balance. And again, we'll discuss more about the fathers in a few weeks when we celebrate Father's Day. But today we're focusing on mothers. And God created mothers and fathers. He created the family. He created the family again with one man and one woman. And why did he do so? Well, we go to Genesis chapter 2 and we see the reason that God created Eve. And the Lord God said, "It is not good that man should be alone. I will make him a helper comparable to him." Out of the ground, the Lord formed every beast of the field and every bird of the air and brought them to Adam to see what he would call them. And whatever Adam called each living creature, that was its name. So Adam gave names to all cattle, to the birds of the air, and to every beast of the field. But for Adam, there was not found a helper comparable to him. And the Lord God caused a deep sleep to fall on Adam, and he slept. And he took one of his ribs and closed up the flesh in its place. Then the rib which the Lord God had taken from man, he made into a woman. And he brought her to the man. And Adam said, "This is now bone of my bone and flesh of my flesh. She shall be called woman because she was taken out of man. Therefore a man shall leave his father and mother and be joined to his wife, and they shall become one flesh." And here you see God creating all the creatures, and he's saying, hey, Adam needs a helper. So he creates the birds, he creates the cattle, he creates the lions, and he creates all the other animals out there. And Adam is naming all of these animals, but there's no one animal that can be a companion for Adam. Certainly we all have experiences where we love cats or we love dogs, or some people love dogs and cats. Some people, you know, have other types of pets. We've had birds in our house. We've had hamsters in our house. There are certainly other types of pets that people have. And we can see love from many of those types of pets. But that's not the same as the love that is between a man and a woman. And certainly God created Eve. He created her out of Adam's side. So if he would, some people have said if he created her out of his head, that it would be seen that she was above him, or if he had taken a portion of maybe a toe or something like that, that it would be seen that he was over her. But he created her out of his side so that it would be really clear that she is his equal. They have different roles, and certainly God has created, the created order is for the man to be in leadership, but still, he was not to dominate over her. He was to be, she was his helpmate. She was his helper. One of the things we see in the Bible is we see the care that mothers bring to their children, and really the trust and the faith that mothers can have when they're crying out on behalf of their children. We see this with Moses. Moses' mother, actually, think about Moses' mother. Moses was born at a time where Pharaoh was killing the males in Egypt, the male boys. There was an order that they were to be killed. The midwives were supposed to kill them, but that wasn't happening. So Pharaoh took it upon his own hands, and people were supposed to actually report when they had a male child. And Moses' mother didn't want this to happen. In Exodus chapter 2, beginning in verse 1, we see, "And a man of the house of Levi went and took a wife of the daughter of Levi. So the woman conceived and bore a son, and when she saw that he was a beautiful child, she hid him 3 months. But when she could no longer hide him, she took an ark of bulrush for him, daubed it with asphalt and pitch, put the child in it, and laid it in the reeds by the river bank." And she was really just giving her child to God and trusting God to care for that child. And we know that God did care for Moses, and actually even she was even allowed to nurse Moses. And then we see Hannah crying out to God for a son, and then ultimately lending him, who was Samuel, to the Lord. 1 Samuel chapter 1, beginning in verse 1, "Now there was a certain man of Ramathaim, Zophim, of the mountains of Ephraim, and his name was Elkanah, the son of Jeroboam, the son of Elihu, the son of Tohu, the son of Zuph, an Ephraimite. And he had two wives. The name of one was Hannah, and the name of the other was Peninnah. Peninnah had children, but Hannah had no children. This man went up from his city yearly to worship and sacrifice to the Lord of hosts in Shiloh. Also the two sons of Eli, Hophni and Phinehas, the priests of the Lord, were there. And whenever the time came for Elkanah to make an offering, he would give portions to Peninnah, his wife, and to all of her sons and daughters, but to Hannah he would give a double portion, for he loved Hannah, although the Lord had closed her womb. And her rival also provoked her severely to make her miserable, because the Lord had closed her womb. So it was, year by year, that she went up to the house of the Lord, that she provoked her. Therefore she wept and did not eat. Then Elkanah, her husband, said to her, Hannah, why do you weep? Why do you not eat? And why is your heart grieved? Am I not better to you than 10 sons? So Hannah arose after they had finished eating and drinking in Shiloh. Now Eli the priest was sitting on the seat by the doorpost of the tabernacle of God. And she was in bitterness of soul and prayed to the Lord and wept in anguish. And we know that what came about from that, Eli saw her weeping and saw her really pouring out her prayers to God. Eli mistook and thought that she was drunk, and Eli actually accused her of being drunk, and she corrected him and said, don't mistake me for being drunk. I'm not drunk, but I'm actually pouring out my complaint and my prayer. And Eli said that God would actually grant her request, and her request was to have a son, and her son was Samuel. And she actually vowed that if God would give her a son, that she would lend Samuel to the Lord. And God actually returned that favor by giving her other children as well. But she actually, and you know, Samuel actually played a huge role in the nation of Israel, including anointing both their first king, Saul, and also Israel's second king, David, to be king in Saul's place. And then you look at Mary, the mother Mary, and you see actually a phrase, and we will look at Luke chapter 2, beginning in verse 1. We'll see that there were things that were happening, and there were prophecies, and Mary actually had hope that those prophecies would come true, and Mary actually keeps these things in her heart. In verse 1 of Luke 2, and it came to pass in those days that a decree went out from Caesar Augustus that all the world should be registered. This census first took place while Quirinius was governing Syria. So all went to be registered, everyone to his own city. Joseph also went up from Galilee, out of the city of Nazareth, into Judea, to the city of David, which is called Bethlehem, because he was of the house and the lineage of David, to be registered with Mary, his betrothed wife, who was with child. So it was that while they were there, the day

Behold, I bring you good tidings of great joy, which will be to all people. For there is born to you this day in the city of David a Savior, who is Christ the Lord. And this will be the sign to you. You will find a babe wrapped in swaddling clothes, lying in a manger. And suddenly there was with the angel a multitude of heavenly hosts, praising God and saying, glory to God in the highest, and on earth peace, goodwill toward men. So it was when the angel had gone away from them into heaven that the shepherds said to one another, let us now go to Bethlehem and see this thing that has come to pass, which the Lord has made known to us. And they came with haste and found Mary and Joseph and the babe lying in a manger. Now when they had seen him, they made widely known the saying which was told them concerning this child. And all those who heard it marveled at those things which were told them by the shepherds. But Mary kept all these things and pondered them in her heart. And this isn't the only time you're going to see this, but Mary has hope that God will actually fulfill what God has promised. And so she keeps these in her heart to care for her son, Jesus. Then the shepherds returned, glorifying and praising God for all the things that they had heard and seen. And it was told as it was told them. And when 8 days were completed for the circumcision of the child, his name was called Jesus, the name given by the angel before he was conceived in the womb. Now when the days of her purification according to the law of Moses were completed, they brought him to Jerusalem to present him to the Lord. As it is written in the law of the Lord, every male who opens the womb shall be called holy to the Lord, and to offer sacrifices according to what is said in the law of the Lord, a pair of turtle doves or two young pigeons. And behold, there was a man in Jerusalem whose name was Simeon, and this man was just and devout, waiting for the consolation of Israel. And the Holy Spirit was upon him, and it had been revealed to him by the Holy Spirit that he would not see death before he had seen the Lord's Christ. So he came by the Spirit into the temple, and when the parents brought in the Christ child to do for him according to the custom of the Jews, he took him up in his arms and blessed him and said, Lord, now you are letting your servant depart in peace according to your word. For my eyes have seen your salvation, which you have prepared before the face of all peoples, a light to bring revelation to the Gentiles and the glory of your people Israel. And Joseph and his mother marveled at those things which were spoken of him. Then Simeon blessed them and said to Mary his mother, behold, this child is destined for the fall and rising of many in Israel, and for a sign which will be spoken against. Yes, a sword will pierce your own soul also, that the thoughts of many hearts may be revealed. Now there was one Anna, a prophetess, the daughter of Phanuel, of the tribe of Asher, who was of great age and had lived with a husband 7 years from her virginity. And this woman was a widow of about 84 years, who did not depart from the temple, but served God with fasting and prayer night and day. And coming in that instance, she gave thanks to the Lord and spoke of him to all who looked for redemption in Jerusalem. So when they had performed all the things according to the law of the Lord, they returned to Galilee, to their own city, Nazareth. And the child grew and became strong in spirit, filled with wisdom, and the grace of God was upon him. His parents went to Jerusalem every year at the feast of Passover. And when he was 12 years old, they

0: went up to Jerusalem according to the custom of the feast. When they had finished the days, as they returned, the boy lingered behind in Jerusalem, and Joseph and his mother did not know it. But supposing him to be in the company, they went a day's journey and sought him among their relatives and acquaintances. So they did not find him, but returned to Jerusalem seeking him. Now so it was, after 3 days, they found him in the temple, sitting in the midst of the teachers, both listening to them and asking them questions. And all who heard him were astonished at his understanding and answers. So when they saw him, they were amazed. And his mother said to him, "Son, why have you done this to us? Look, your father and I have sought you anxiously." And he said to them, "Why did you seek me? Did you not know that I must be about my father's business?" But they did not understand the statement which he spoke to them. Then he went down with them and came to Nazareth and was subject to them. But his mother kept all these things in her heart. And you see, the mother of Moses placed her son in God's hands. And Moses was one who delivered Israel from slavery. The mother of Samuel dedicated him to the Lord and placed him in God's hands. And Samuel was a great leader in Israel and ended up actually starting the kingship that would usher in the Jesus Christ. Jesus Christ was of earthly descent from King David. And then you see Mary herself, who has a son that really, even though he was her son, she was giving him to the Lord, very much as Hannah had given Samuel to the Lord and as Moses' mother had given him to the Lord as well. She was raising this son who would actually die on the cross for your sins and for my sins. And her heart was hurt during that process. But she kept all these things and pondered them in her heart. And it is necessary for children to have both a mother and a father. Doesn't always happen. Sometimes you do have a father that dies or a mother that dies. But we need to view that this is the best way, is for a child to be raised and children to be raised by both their mother and their father in the house. Now to him who is able to keep you from stumbling and to present you faultless before the presence of his glory with exceeding joy, to God our Savior, who alone is wise, be glory and majesty, dominion and power, both now and forever. Amen.
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0: Where would you be without your mom? When we think of existence, the answer is obvious. You wouldn't be here. Beyond giving you life, though, mothers play a vital role in raising and nurturing children, and do so without pay and often without the gratitude due them. This Mother's Day, take time to thank and honor your mom and commit to doing so throughout the year. And if you're a mother, thank you for the love and sacrifice you have made to care for your children.
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1: Welcome. 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We're excited you've joined us for a message that was recorded during one of our Sunday morning services. 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Text us at 772-205-6552 and we will reach out to you with a text or phone call. God is the ultimate giver. He gave us life. He gave us a world that, though broken, has great beauty. He gives us daily grace. God the Son gave his life to rescue us from sin. He gives spiritual gifts so that we can serve one another. His goal is to reproduce his giving nature in us. In this sixth message on the body of Christ, we will talk about all that giving. 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
2: Let me pick up with the quiz that we started 3 weeks ago. True or false, here we are, five questions altogether. We'll put them up on the screen. True or false, question number one, God is the ultimate generous heavenly Father who loves his children so much that he just can't wait to pour his divine blessings into their lives. Pastor Greg just said that from St. Augustine, who is dead. And everybody knows that first part is true, of course. Provably, because like so many people have already said today, God loves us so much that he came to this earth and he paid our sin penalty. But does it then follow? Yes, he paid our sin penalty, but does it then follow that he can't wait to pour out his blessings, his divine blessings in our life? Look on the screen behind me, Romans 8:32, famous scripture. He who did not spare his own son, but gave him up for us all, how will he not also, along with him, graciously give us all things? Will he? That's your question. Will he do that in your life? Will he do that in the lives of all of his children? Question number two, true or false? God is a loving, benevolent, giving heavenly Father who not only has all the resources of the universe at his disposal, but according to the Bible, he delights in pouring them in the direction of his beloved children. Is that true? Or is that false? I hear it true. Anybody else go along with that one? Yeah, let's go along with that one, all of us. That is a true statement. Number three, true or false? It is part of God's nature to give and give and give, starting with creation, right up to the giving of the Holy Spirit, everything that he provides in your life, including the spiritual gifts that we've been talking about, to us, his beloved children, the giving heart of a heavenly Father. Is that true or is that false? We hear it true. Somebody back there is really good on the truths, and I thank you for it. In fact, let me just run you to this passage right here, which is important, James 1:17. This is something that we often quote. We just kind of run our way through it. If you let me just kind of pause there a little bit today, not run quite so fast. Every good and perfect gift comes down to us from God our Father, and it's not quite as simple as it seems. I didn't know this until I looked at it this week, pasa, dosis, agape, which is interesting. That's the word every, and that's the word act of giving, every act of giving. But why in the world is the word agape in there? We know that's the Greek word for love. It's the love of God that he passes on through to us. But isn't that the interesting thing? Every act of giving in love, we're starting right there, every act of giving in love, and every perfect gift, go to the next slide, because this is just kind of opens this whole thing up. Every perfect gift, perfect, complete, fully formed teleos. In fact, this, see that weird thing right there? You remember those as a kid, or you remember those, seeing those in pictures or in movies? That whole telescope thing? I had one, in fact, where you push it out and you can see a little bit and you push it out more and more and more and more. And you get out to the end of it and what's at a distance becomes clear. That's where that comes from. Same idea. When it finally perfectly forms in your mind, when it is fully formed, every good and every perfect gift comes down to us from the Father above, the creator of all lights, the Father of heavenly lights. He never changes or casts a shifting shadow. God's always the same. He never gets up on the wrong side of bed. He never has a bad day like some of us do. He is always the same God every single day. Question number four, true or false? Since God is the ultimate generous Heavenly Father, He wants us to specialize in becoming the ultimate receivers and to build our lives like giant reservoirs to soak up and store His many blessings. True or false? That is desperately false. No, no, no, that's not what He wants us to do. God never blesses anybody in Scripture to make us into a 200-pound sponge, or how much ever it is that you weigh, absorbing all of God's blessings until we're dripping with God's blessings. That's not what He blesses us for. If we want a good water illustration here, describing the purpose of God's blessing, it would be more like we are to become conduits, or we are to become flowing rivers where God pours His blessings into our lives and then back out through our lives. In fact, we are not to store up His blessings like reservoirs. We're to become conduits in which His blessings flow through. Question number five. True or false? God wants our normal, fallen, always taking, selfish, sinful human nature to be transformed until we become a clearer and clearer reflection of His generous, loving, benevolent, giving nature. Is that true or is that false? That's true. The answer to that is yes, yes. That's exactly what He wants to happen inside of our lives. But this stuff about spiritual gifts, I've seen stuff in here I've never seen before. We'll look at it again today. If you let me kind of set the stage and let me tie into what Pastor Mitchell was preaching about here last week on Youth Sunday, the glory of God. This passage here has become really one of my favorites. It's popping up near the top of one of my favorites, 2 Corinthians 3:18. All of us, you and me, who've had that veil, that sin veil removed that fell away, can see and reflect the glory of the Lord. We become God's glory reflectors. The more like Him we become, the more we tend to reflect Him out to the world around us. And the Lord, who is the Spirit, makes us more and more like Him as we are changed into His glorious image. What an amazing passage. Part of truly coming to know God and having Him transform us from our sinfulness into righteousness involves us moving away from our inbuilt selfishness, and we all have it, come on guys, into God-like generosity. Away from selfishness into God-like generosity. Selfishness is a foundation of sin-filled life. The whole of sin comes from pride. And us wanting everything our way. It's all about self-sovereignty. It's all about us wanting to be in control. It's all about us, we want what we want, and we want everybody else to want what we want. And that's where we brought in this whole subject of spiritual gift in ways perhaps that I haven't actually looked at it before. God gives us the gifts. He gives us responsibility to use our God-given gifts to serve others, expecting nothing in return. Let me just show you that. We'll build a little case here, and we're going to hop off into places we haven't been before. 1 Corinthians 12:7, a spiritual gift is given to each of us so we can help each other. See that? We're talking about gifts. We're talking about next week having a class. We're talking about you taking the class. We're talking about you finding out perhaps what your spiritual gifts are. But all of that is not designed to be used on you. All of the spiritual gifts that we're going to talk about is so that you can help each other, so that you can pour out side of your life into the lives of other people. In this Peter passage, I've never really focused on it much before. 1 Peter 4:10, remember who he was, what a dingbat he was, and how God transformed him. God's given each of you a gift, he wrote, from His great variety of spiritual gifts. Use them well to what? Serve one another. And then he goes, do you have the gift of speaking? Then speak as though God Himself were speaking through you. Do you have that gift? Do you have that gift? We're finding out those things here over the next 2 weeks. Do you have the gift of helping others? Some of you do. Some of you have an amazing gift of helping others. We'll talk about it here in a minute. But I'm stunned by some of you. Some of us spend an hour a week helping other people. Some of you in this room pour yourselves out. I'm amazed everywhere I go, there you are helping other people. It's absolutely stunning. One person in the two people in this church went and visited every shut-in. Remember I mentioned that 2 weeks ago? Two people in this church visited every shut-in in this church in the last 2 weeks. That's amazing to me, watching what you guys are doing. And now I hear another of you are getting ready to do it. See, that's how gifts work. You give the gift out to the benefit of other people. Do you have the gift of speaking? Do you have the gift? Do you have the gift of helping others? Do it with all the strength and energy God supplies. Then everything you do will bring glory to God through Jesus Christ. All glory and power to him forever and ever. Amen. You're using your spiritual gift to serve others, and it's a reflection of the glory of God. You're literally reflecting God's glory as God is pouring through you in the use of your spiritual gifts. And I never quite saw it like that before. You using your gifts is more a reflection of the glory of God than many of the other things that we do. Giving yourself away is more like God than so many of the other things that we do. Let me just bring this up here. Let's just take a little bit of time here. We're going to move on to other stuff in just a minute, but this is the 1 Corinthians passage. So notice we had this whole chart showing the four places in Scripture where the spiritual gifts are most mentioned and a listing of them, and the 1 Corinthians passage being the biggest. Let me just pause here for a second. This is kind of where we're going with this class this week. Verse 7, a spiritual gift is given to each of us so we can help each other. We just said that. 8, to one person, the Spirit gives the ability to give wise advice, or the gift of wisdom. Here it is over here, the gift of wisdom. Do you have that one? Is there just something about you that when situations are going on around you, you have the ability to just kind of cut through all the noise, and you get to see the depth of truth that helps other people find truth? It's just something about you. Don't brag about it. It's a gift from God. If you have that gift, that's a wonderful thing. But we need to peg that, because your gift needs to be helping other people. Maybe some of you have the gift of wisdom and it's just kind of all in there. Well, the gift of wisdom isn't going to help you much at all unless that gift of wisdom reaches out into the lives of other people. Or by the same Spirit, a word of special knowledge. Maybe you're that person. A lot of people have a lot of facts in their mind, but they don't really amount to all that much. They don't get anybody anywhere. But some people have the ability to cut right again through the noise and take the truths of life and all the stuff that's going on around us and peg them right to your life. Maybe you're that person, but somehow or another that hasn't quite become something that you help others with. It needs to. The same Spirit gives great faith to another. Aren't we all supposed to have faith? Yeah, but some have a lot of it. Some can walk to the end of the plank and take another step. That's the gift of faith, and some of you have that. And to another, the Spirit gives the gift of healing. Who has that? Who has this unusual ability to heal? Is that the guys on TV, or is that you? How does that fit into your life? He gives another person the power to perform miracles. Hey, what? Really? Says it. Some of you, what's that mean? And he gives another person the ability to prophesy. Is that like the Old Testament, guys in robes, thus saith the Lord? Or is that different? Is some of you in this room have the gift of prophecy, where God's going to use you to prophesy into another person's life? I'm going to give you something we've never had before, and that's three-page definitions of all these, the best I've ever seen. You'll have that coming your direction if you come next week. In fact, if you come Wednesday night, I'll give you a copy of it. I'll give you an early copy, just saying. Okay, so I put the word class in there. That's not actually in the Bible. That's just saying, don't forget to come to the class. There's like 40 of you coming so far. Let's make it 60. Let's make it 70. We just need to know so we know how many cows to butcher. That's all it is, just so we have some idea. It is one and only Spirit who distributes all these gifts. He alone decides which gift you should have. We've talked about some of that. But here's the part I didn't understand up until we started this series, or until we got into this series. And I've got a lot on the screen today. The question I ask, why did God give us all one or more spiritual gifts? Why? Well, number one, to serve each other. We've already said that. We've said it over and over again. Number two, God intends to use our spiritual gifts to transfer his giving nature into us. That's the part I didn't quite see. It's part of learning to reflect his nature. The gifts actually allow us to reflect his nature. Let me describe 6 bullet points. Here we are. We'll go one after another, right fast, in fact, in order. The natural human tendency of humanity's sinful heart is not to give but to take. True? So how does God go about the process of purging us, sanctifying us from our selfishness? How does he do that? God says, I'm going to give each of my redeemed children one or more spiritual gifts that they cannot use on themselves. They're only designed to use on other people. Your spiritual gifts, you don't sit in your chair at home and use your spiritual gifts on yourself. You use them on other people. In order to use these spiritual gifts that I'm giving them, they will have to increasingly move away from their selfish nature toward my unselfish nature. They have to. You can't give yourself away to others and continue to be selfish. It's a movement away. They will be forced to give themselves away to others. They'll be forced out of their self-centeredness, away from their self-absorption, because in order to use these gifts, they have to think only of other people and give themselves and their time and their talents and their treasure away, expecting nothing in return. Everything about our human nature says, I don't like that. I want. God says, no, give yourself away. Don't expect anything back. That's what reflects my character. Using these spiritual gifts will serve to not only help other people in their times of need, it will help crush the self-centeredness of the giving person. It will lead them toward a lifestyle of reflecting my glory and my giving nature. And the last one, giving themselves away, expecting nothing in return, will serve to kill. This is a term I designed for myself a number of years ago. Now I'm going to use it on you. Kill the beast of selfishness. It's kind of inside of all of us. Kill the beast of selfishness, buried deep in every fiber of humanity's fallen nature. So look at human history. Natural, sinful humanity doesn't give anything away. We don't do that naturally. If you do, it's because of the nature of God in you. It's not because of naturally, unless somebody stronger makes them, forces them to. Look at the world around us right now. Unless somebody stronger forces somebody else to do something, they don't tend to do it. So God sets up a tangible, measurable system to carve away at this inbuilt self-centeredness. And here is a great quote. If it's anonymous. Everybody claims that nobody wrote it, apparently. If you live your life as if your everything is about you, you'll be left with just that. You. Just you. If that's all you live for, that's all you're going to be left with when it comes time to cross this line of worlds. Every time we pour out from within ourselves, it opens up for God to fill us full with his benevolent grace, or the posidosis agape, every act of giving in love. It pours in us, but it also pours through us. Now watch this statement. Every time I read this, I believe it a little bit more. The more we catch on to this conduit idea, the more God is able to use us to pour through his grace into a needy world around us, and the more we're transformed from the inside out. The more I serve you, expecting nothing in return, the more God pours grace into me and out through me, the more I change on the inside at the same time. As I'm serving you, I'm changing inside. It's such a neat thing that God did. That's why it's so critical that if you have spiritual gifts, you find out what they are and you begin to use them, because all of this process isn't taking place unless that's true. Now, in addition to that, God built into his word yet another measurable system that would test our willingness to absorb his giving nature. Another one. Besides the use of your spiritual gifts outward to others, he built selflessness into the use of our resources. It's hard to test time. It's hard to test our time. We give away, some of you, again, give away, honestly, some of you are giving away 10, 12, 15 hours a week, just giving away your time. It's amazing to watch you in action. But if we make a phone call for 5 minutes and we go take somebody to the doctor for an hour, we don't punch a time card, it's a little harder. And I've often talked about tithing your time. We don't. I mean, you have, 178 hours a week? Tithing that, if I got that number wrong, CPAs in the room, don't hit me up on it. But if giving away our resources, that's different. We can measure that. If we have something and we give some of it away, that's actually measurable. If I have $100 and I give away 100 cents of it, I've given away 1% of my bounty. It's measurable. I can measure it. So God starts early on with the Israelites saying this. Let me use this as a measuring tape in your lives. He tells the Israelites. We can easily determine how willing you are to give of yourself by looking at how much of your resources you would be willing to give away, expecting nothing in return. Now, don't tighten up because I'm talking about money. I'm going to do this differently than I have ever done before. The principle of reflecting God's glory, whatever, giving away our resources, how it reflects God's glory, and killing the beast of self-centeredness. If I can give away, if I can go out here and find a poor person and give to them, I did it just 2 days ago. Not that I should tell you that, right? Give some of my money away to somebody who needed it. It kills the beast of self-centeredness. It just does, especially if it hurts to do it. So let me just show you this. Leviticus 27:30, famous passages. A tithe, a masir. Let me just show you here. This is important. That's the M, reading from right to left. That's the A sound. That's the S or SH, S in this case, and that's the R. Masir, and by the way, your riches or your wealth or your possessions are the asir, asir. So the Israelites are supposed to give a masir of their asir. You see that? Give away a masir of your asir. Putting the mem on the front, or what is our M, putting the mem on the front of the word, cut it down to one-tenth. It's there. It's not like somebody's making this up. It's what the word does. It cuts asir into one-tenth of your asir. Let me show you the tithe of everything from the land, whether grain from the soil or fruit from the trees, belongs to the Lord. It's holy to the Lord, the entire tithe of the herd and flock. Every tenth animal that passes under the shepherd's rod will be holy to the Lord. Here's Deuteronomy 14:22. Be sure to set aside a tenth of all that your fields produce each year. And just as a matter of interest, when you look at all of the scripture, 2,300 verses, by the way, in the Bible, more or less, that God gave to the Israelites about tithing, it actually seems to be three different tithes, not one, but three different tithes. Theologues, whom I'm not one of, theologues understand Moses' law, that there were two separate 10% tithes, one 10% tithe, another 10% tithe. And then they had a tithe that was spread out over 3 years, so that would be another third of a 10%. And then they had required offerings. 23 1/3% of their income went away, and then the required offerings. Many theologues added all up and put John Q. Israelites' normal giving at about 30% of his income. That makes you gulp, doesn't it? Gulp, big gulp. Not from 7-Eleven, but just a big gulp nonetheless. Point is, it wasn't a punishment to the Israelites. They didn't see it that way. We would say, if we felt like God was saying, give away 30% of your income, we'd go, gulp. They understood that the tithe was God's teaching tool to purge them of their buried selfishness. Giving away did something inside of them. They got that. They understood all of the laws so differently than we do. A loving God reached them in their paganism and gave them this careful system of law. We look at it and go, ooh, that's terrible. They looked at it and go, ooh, that's wonderful, including this one. It wasn't like they worshipped idols and God put this rule on them saying, you've been bad, so you must pay a tithe. No, they understood it was God's teaching tool to purge them.
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2: In fact, the Israelites' tithe came with it a built-in promise. The tithe brought a promise that wasn't there without the tithe. If the Israelites learn to imitate the nature of their giving God by building the grace of giving away into their own lives, he would respond back to them by returning more than they gave away. Great biblical principle. He said, you give away, I'll give you back more than you gave. Let me show you Proverbs 3, 9, and 10. In fact, first off, let me just show you what Randy Alcorn said on the back wall. The more you give, the more it comes back to you, because God is the greatest giver in the universe and he won't let you outgive him. So go ahead and try, see what happens. Is Alcorn right? Is he telling the truth there? Is he telling the truth? Here's Proverbs 3, 9, and 10 over here. Honor the Lord with your wealth, whatever that means to you, with the first fruits of all your crops. Then, here comes the promise, your barns will be filled to overflowing, and your vats will brim over with new wine. Give back the first fruits. That's self-explanatory, right? The first fruits. And your crops, whatever it is you produce, whatever your life produces, then your barns will fill with just enough, maybe, probably enough, maybe, to keep them from being empty. And you'll have at least some of your vats filled with wine. Don't put an emphasis on the wine part. You understand what I'm saying here? That's not what it says. That's not what it says. It says, your barns will be filled to overflowing, and your vats will be brimming over with new wine. Well, Sam, that's the Old Testament you're talking about. Not for long. Not for long. This is the divine law of reciprocity that shows up in the Old Testament, and it picks right up again in the New Testament. It is the, say it, think it, the divine law of reciprocity. Let me just show you here, God's divine law of reciprocity, 2 Corinthians 9:6. Remember this, whoever sows sparingly will also reap sparingly. Whoever sows generously will also reap generously. And this right from Jesus' mouth. Give and you will receive. Your gift will return to you in full, pressed down, shaken together to make room for more, running over and poured into your lap. The amount you give will determine the amount you get back. Listen to that. That's Jesus. The amount you give will determine the amount you get back. Doesn't that sound kind of like a divine law of reciprocity there? Let me take you back to the Old Testament, to a very famous passage that's even more descriptive than this one. This one's descriptive. And don't throw it out because it's the last book of the Old Testament. This is really important because it describes this divine law of reciprocity. That is a divine law of reciprocity. It's God's law. Malachi 3:10. Here's what he says in Malachi 3:10. Bring the whole tithe, the masir, bring the masir of your asir into the store. You will learn that, won't you? This is my masir. Into the storehouse, that there may be food in my house. Test me in this, says the Lord Almighty, El Shaddai. And see if I will not throw open the floodgates of heaven and pour out so much blessing that you will not have room to contain it. Only place in Scripture that God tells you to test him. Other places he says, don't you dare test me. In this place he's saying, yes, test me in this one. Set up your experiment. You give it to me and see if I don't pour back more blessing into your life than you gave out. It may not all come in the form of U.S. dollars, but I'll bless you. If you give away yourself, I'll make sure to pour back in more than you gave out in whatever form I choose to do it, whether it's U.S. dollars or not. But let me just say, God's not a great slot machine in the sky. It's not a matter of inserting a tithe and out comes this deluge of money. This is about us learning to give, expecting nothing in return. But understand, God says there will be a return. You don't give to get the return. You give to kill the beast of selfishness. And then God says, I will return. I will make sure your needs are met and perhaps a little more. Whether it's money or whatever, I'm going to make sure I cover more than you give out to me. But God's promising you, I won't leave you flapping in the wind. Your return may not be money. In fact, much of your return will be in blessings more important than money. We give away money, God gives us back so much more. Look at your life, look at your life, look at the blessings in your life. Think about what he's already poured into your life. You may actually give a masir, a tithe of your money, a masir of your asir, and immediately still feel pinched afterwards financially. But God's promise won't fail. Here's what he says. Test me in this, says the Lord, and see if I will not throw open the floodgates of heaven and pour out so much blessing that you'll not have enough room to contain it. I'm not reading what's on the screen, but you know what I'm saying. Now watch what he says in verse 11 and 12. I will prevent pests from devouring your crops, or think about whatever your life is. You're not a farmer, but whatever. I'll prevent pests from devouring your crops, and vines in your field will not cast their fruit, says the Lord Almighty. Then all the nations will call you blessed, for yours will be a delightful land, says the Lord Almighty. Apparently, God kept a record of Israel's faithfulness. Obviously, if he's going to pay back, he does keep a record. In honoring him with their first fruits, a tithe of all their increase, it mattered to their future. It mattered to their future that they learned to give themselves away. I purposely skipped verses 7 through 9 of Malachi 3. God is reminding them of the inverse of his promise. And just read it, watch it, because this is what we usually emphasize. And we shouldn't, but this is what often gets emphasized. Malachi 3, 7, ever since the days of your ancestors, you've scorned my decrees, failed to obey them. Now return to me, and I'll return to you, says the Lord of heaven's armies, Lord of hosts. But you ask, how can we return when we've never gone away? We've never gone away. God, here we are. We've never left. And God says this, should people cheat God? Yet you have cheated me, but you ask, what do you mean? When did we ever cheat you? You've cheated me of the tithes and offerings due to me. You're under a curse, for your whole nation has been cheating me. And immediately our minds go to this God throwing out thunderbolts of curse. Curse you. Look at that. You didn't give him enough money. You only gave 8%. Bam, God's cursing you. That's wrong. I remember this when I was young. I had pastors, you cheated God. You stole from God. You cheating thieves. That's wrong. That's not what God's saying here. It's not angry. This is not an angry God. You need to put away the picture of it. Actually, you need to put away the picture of an angry God from everything. Because if he was so angry at you, why would he have sent his son to die for your sins? He did that in spite of our sins. And this is not an angry God throwing bolts of judgment. This is a pleading God. This is a God saying, hey, I want to get this truth through to you. And look what he then says. You know he's pleading because of what he then says in verse 10. Bring all the tithes in the storehouse so there will be enough food in my house. If you do, says the Lord of hosts, I will open the windows of heaven for you. I will pour out a blessing so great you won't have enough room to take it in. Try me. Put me to the test, God says. Just try me. See if I won't keep my word. He's not trying to hurt them. He's trying to bless them. I want to bless you. He's not trying to curse them. I'd given up a long time ago, 8 years ago or so, thinking about God cursing. God doesn't curse us. He's saying, you walk out of my blessing. You walk into the curse. You put yourself there. I didn't put you there. You walk into a curse when you walk out of my blessing. I don't want you cursed. I want you blessed. So I want you to come into my blessing. And my blessing is you become somebody who gives away of yourself, your time, talents, and treasure. I'll give back more than you ever gave away. I promise I'll give you back more than you ever gave away. But you've got to become selfless. You've got to become like me. You've got to start reflecting my nature more and more. And in Israel's case, the windows of heaven had swung shut. Israel had lost God's great plan to carve out their self-centeredness. And God called it stealing. He called it cheating. He said they'd walked out from under his blessing into the curse. They walked out from under his blessing. They walked into the curse by their misdirection. And all they had to do was turn around, replace their selfish actions with selfless actions. And then they began to reflect his nature. Sam, I get the point, but you're spending a whole lot of time on the Old Testament. Spending a whole lot of time on things that don't apply to me, because there's no direct command in the New Testament for me to tithe. God never said I should tithe in the New Testament, so I reject all of that stuff. The whole cheating God, windows of heaven thing doesn't apply to me. It doesn't apply to me. And here's my question. Are you sure? Are you sure? The whole point of the Old Testament was to teach God's great eternal truths. And yes, there are parts of the Old Testament that are ceremonial civil laws. They were directed at Jewish people. They were about Jewish people doing Jewish things, and they don't carry over to you. But God's great timeless principles are for all people for all time. Old Testament timeless principles, for instance, you shall not kill, you shall not commit adultery. Is that timeless? Yep. Still applies. Don't kill anybody. Still applies to you today, even though you're living in New Testament time. If this giving principle was really such an important principle that taught the Jewish people something radically important about their relationship with God and about how they were to relate to other people, why wouldn't it apply to us today? Why wouldn't it apply to us today? In fact, Oswald Chambers, I never saw this one before, worship is giving God the best that he has given you. I don't want to correct Oswald, but I'd probably add worship is giving back to God the best that he has already given to you. He's already given to you. He's a giving God. It's us taking part of what he's given to us, time, talents, and treasure, muscles, body, strength, giving it back to him again. Pasa dosis agape. Every act of giving in love, having this chain reaction that moves from you onto the next, onto the next, onto the next. So clearly the principle of reciprocity is carried on in the New Testament. We already read that right from Jesus' mouth. Give and it will, you will receive. Your gift will return to you in full. Pressed down, shaken together, running over and poured into your lap. The amount you give will determine the amount you get back. I'm still stunned by that, and that's the New Living Translation, so it doesn't quite read like some of your translations do, but that's what it means. The amount determines, and while we're talking about coming from Jesus' mouth, here's what he also said. Jesus' mouth. Luke 11:42, what sorrow awaits you, Pharisees, for you're careful to tithe even the tiniest income from your herb gardens. Can you imagine that? Going out there to your herb garden and taking 10% of it. That's for God. I wouldn't be very good at that with the size of my fingers. You ignore justice and the love for God by you're getting a little piece of your herbs to give to God. And then watch what he says. You should tithe, yes. You should give a maser of your aser, yes. But do not neglect the more important things. Everybody in Jesus' day had been taught to tithe for 1,000 years since Moses' time. 1,500 years since Moses' time. So he started with the assumption they're all going to do it. They're all tithing. It's something they all did. They all did it all the time. It wasn't like he had to teach them to tithe. They've been doing it for 1,500 years. But he had to teach them how to go about mentally the process. You remember the former government of Romania? You probably don't. I do. We have missionaries there now. Communist, godless, repressive, leading to lines for food, which we find still today in Cuba and Venezuela and others. Christians were allowed to give no more than 2% of their income to charitable organizations. They were blocked to give any more than 2% of almost nothing that they had to start with. The government was trying to squelch any opportunity for anti-government organizations to flourish. So the Romanians searched for loopholes in the law that would allow them to give more so they could ratchet it on up to 10%. They fought to have the ability to give more than 2% to God. We free Westerners have much, much, much more disposable income. And we're free to give away whatever we want. We even get a tax write-off for doing it, giving away to others. But some tend to look for loopholes, not in the law, but in Scripture, to avoid having to give. And if you're preaching a sermon on this and you're searching, you'd be amazed how much is out there online of all the people fighting to say, I don't have to do it. It's not in the New Testament. Just on and on and on. Just, this is not something we should do. We should not be giving our money away. Stunning. It's absolutely stunning in my mind. Here's the problem. If we ditch the you need to give away part, we're also ditching the open the windows of heaven part. You're going to throw away the first part, you're going to throw away the second, the promise part. If you reject the give and you'll receive part, you lose your gift will return to you in full, pressed down, shaken together to make room for more, running over, poured into your lap part. You want to say, I don't need to give? Okay, you don't need to be blessed. I'm just saying that. I mean, that's the logic. behind all of this. In fact, the wonderful promises are clearly attached to the commands. Do we see that, right? The promises are attached to the command. And Jesus didn't ditch them. He did not. He refined them. He spent half a day sitting across from the temple where people were giving money. Half a day he sat there while people gave away their offerings so he could make a point. Half a day so he could make one point. Here it is. Jesus sat down opposite the place where the offerings were being put and watched the crowd putting their money into the temple treasure. Many rich people threw in large amounts. A poor widow came and put in two very small copper coins worth only a fraction of a penny. Calling his disciples to him, Jesus said, I tell you the truth, this poor widow has put more into the treasury than all the others. They all gave out of their wealth, but she, out of her poverty, put in everything, all she had to live on. Jesus states the one who gave the least actually gave the most. We're all familiar with that. But apparently when God measures what you give, he also sees what you keep. When God measures what you give, he also is fully aware of what you keep. D. James Kennedy used to be pastor of Coral Ridge. Anybody remember that? When I was a teen and early married, I was down there lots. That was a big place we all went. He's dead now. D. James Kennedy told a story of a man who came to Peter Marshall, who was at that time chaplain of the United States Senate, with a concern about tithing. He said, I have a problem. I've been tithing for some time. It wasn't too bad when I was making $20,000 a year. I could afford to give $2,000. But you see, now I'm making $500,000, and there's just no way I can afford to give away $50,000 a year. Isn't that funny how the mind works? Peter Marshall reflected on this man's dilemma, but gave no advice. He simply said, yes, sir, I see you do have a problem. I think we ought to pray about it. Is that all right? The man agreed. So Dr. Marshall bowed his head and prayed with boldness and authority, dear Lord, this man has a problem, and I pray that you help him. Lord, reduce his salary back to the place where he can afford to tithe. Oh, that's funny. I'll close with our one bastion of faith, Jim McKeegan. His favorite illustration, it was a good one. We all understand the principle of sowing. A farmer, and he told this kind of thing so many times. Farmer has a bushel of grain. He has a choice. He can grind it all into flour and eat it all in 1 month. Or he can plant some of it in the ground, and out of the bushel of grain, in biblical terms, can come as much as 100 new bushels. The whole thing kind of gets all messed up with the whole genetically modified grain thing. But push that off to one side, okay? A good farmer in biblical times had to be very careful. Those bushels of seed were everything to him. They were God's gift. He could eat some of it. That was a gift from God. That was fine. But he must carefully plant some of it back in the ground so there would be additional crop next year. And then for years to come, every bit of crop he planted would bring more. They would plant again and again and again. And the farmer's assurance of having enough for now and plenty in times to come is based on how carefully he stewards what he has in front of him right then. Had to have this mental thing that was correct. The more he plants, the greater will be the harvest, and the more he'll have to plant in the future, which of course will bring an even greater harvest, which will of course allow him to plant even more. We get the logic? Which is exactly, in my opinion, how what I think one of the greatest passages in the whole Bible in the New Testament has to say. So I go back to this one over and over again in my own head. 2 Corinthians 9:6, remember this, whoever sows sparingly will also reap sparingly. Whoever sows generously will also reap generously. Each man, woman, child, boy, girl, should give what he or she has decided in his heart to give, not reluctantly or under compulsion, for God loves a cheerful giver. All right, let's stop there. Pastor Robbie, before he left here, would always stand up here and say, now, if you're not going to be cheerful, don't give. And I said, well, maybe that's not such a good idea. we're all different levels of cheerfulness. Here's verse 8. God is able to make all grace abound to you. Now remember, it's based on this, so that in all things, at all times, having all that you need, you will ab- abound in every good work. Is that a stunning passage or what? That's absolutely amazing. In fact, let me just break it down here. 7 points is what I count there. Stunning promise of God. God is able, and that, of course, is from the word dunamis, which is, we get the word dynamite from it. It's a big word. God is more than able to make all grace abound to you, all grace abound to you, so that in all things, at all times, having all you need, you will abound in every good work. Is that not a neat verse out of the Bible? Now watch what it says next. Goes to the farmer thing. He who supplies seed to the sower and bread for food, that's God, will also supply and increase your store of seed and will enlarge the harvest of your righteousness. Isn't that the neatest phrase? You pour it out, he pours back in more than you gave out, enlarging the harvest of your righteousness. And then these words, and I don't know what else to do with them. They're right here at verse 11 of 2 Corinthians 9. You will be made rich in every way. I don't go to the whole, we're all going to drive the latest car. But this is just what the Bible says. You will have enough, and more, and maybe a little more than enough. You'll be made rich in every way. Why? Why? So that you can be generous on every occasion. You see why God gives us stuff? So we can pour it back out. He gives us, we pour it back out. He gives us, we pour it back out. You want that lifestyle? So that you can be generous on every occasion, and your generosity will result in thanksgiving to God. That's his principle right there. We can try to do everything else with it we wanted to. It won't work. That's God's principle. You give away your time, talents, and treasure. He blesses you back more than you gave out so that you can give away more of your time, talents, and treasure. And then he blesses you back with more than you possibly can deal with. And then you give away. That's the way it works. That's the way it's supposed to work. Let's pray. Father, you know us here. And we are all human. We're so human. And it's okay. You understand that. But oh, how you want us to learn these principles. How you want us to be able to be selfless. Because when we're selfless, we're reflecting the character of God. The more selfless we become, the more we reflect you and your glory through our life. And oh, how selfish we are. It's human. It's the human fallen condition. Oh God, we're presenting ourselves here today. I'm doing it on behalf of everybody in this room and on the stream. We present ourselves to you today. God, make us selfless people in the use of our spiritual gifts, in the giving away of our time, in the giving away of our talents, in the giving away of our treasure. We give it to you. We don't own it. You gave it to us to start with. We didn't come into this world with anything, and we won't leave with anything. It's all a gift from you. And so you teach us that if you'll just give it away, give away some, give away more of your time, more of your talents, more of your treasure. Just give it away. I'll make sure you get more back so that you can give more away. What a stunning principle. We dare not be these tight-fisted people because we're cutting off the flow. We're turning off the tap as we close our fists. So God, bury this truth in our hearts. Maybe to some people here today, it's brand new. Your principles are often different than this world's. This is one of them. The more you give away, the more God will bless you back so that you can give away more, so that he can bless you more. Would you bury this principle in some people in this room right now and watching on that stream? That literally changes the direction of their lives. We've seen it here over the years. People caught on to this, and it changed the direction of their life. It really did. There were some who were struggling so bad here in the past, and they're not struggling anymore because they gave

0: Thank you for listening today. God's call to give is about us learning to trust Him. It is less about receiving stuff and more about becoming like our giving God. We invite you to join us for some discussion about the message. With us are Sam Chess, Senior Pastor, Mitchell McGar, Pastor of Student Ministries, Kevin Pierce, Pastor of Outreach and Evangelism.
1: After preaching the message you just heard, I then sat down and pulled every verse in the Bible, New Testament, on the spiritual gifts. And there's four main passages like we talked about. But when I got them all out and laid them together and began to look at it, then I discovered stuff that actually I'd never seen before. And that always excites me enormously. But you do it by laying all this scripture out and really standing back at a distance and looking. I discovered, for instance, that the 1 Peter 4 passage, just before the passage where it says God's given us each of the gifts, it says stuff like this in verse 8, most important of all, continue to show deep love for each other, for love covers a multitude of sins. Every passage, in fact, that talks about spiritual gifts connects directly to loving your brother, loving your sister, which I'd never quite seen before, how all that comes together. In fact, and this is what gets really interesting to me, 1 Corinthians chapter 12, the whole chapter is about spiritual gifts. It's laying it all out for the Corinthian people who said, we have a question. All of chapter 14 is about the misuse of spiritual gifts. So you got 12 that's about gifts, chapter 14 that's about the misuse of gifts. What's in the middle? The love chapter. And Paul wasn't writing 1 Corinthians 12, 1 Corinthians 13, 1 Corinthians 14. He was writing a letter. And right in the middle of his discussion of spiritual gifts, he includes the entire love chapter because it's all one piece. It all fits together. Somehow or another, our giving ourselves away to other people is all about our learning to love them. So not just the reasons that we've already mentioned, but the fact that using your spiritual gifts is like a fertilizer poured on love for your brother, for your sisters. It just pouring out, and that's exactly what God planned it to become.
0: I love what Pastor Sam just said about love. And I've said this before, everything God does is for His glory. And the thing is God's greatest glory comes, we've said it 100 times, when we're most satisfied in Him. He gives us because it gives Him joy to give to us. He's orchestrated the plan for His glory by giving to us the things that we need. But the things that we need when we receive them from His hand make Him smile. I had a story from a friend of mine who had an Italian grandma. And you would go to her house and sit at the table, and she would put a huge plate of food in front of you. And you would finish the plate, and she'd bring another plate of food with a big giant smile on her face. And she'd say, mangia, mangia, mangia. And she just wanted you to eat, and it just gave her such great joy for you to receive from her hand. You know what the neat thing is about that? I never was at the woman's house, but I always wanted to be. You know why? Because this man told me about how great his grandma was in giving them so much and how much it made her smile to give. I think there's a spiritual lesson in there. Pastor Sam said in the middle of this message, he said, if you live your life as if everything's about you, you will be left with just that, just you. Beloved, we weren't made for that. You and I were made by a giving, loving God who's focused on the good of others for His own glory, to be loving, giving people who are focused on others for the glory of God. That's the whole point of the gifts. That's the whole point of every dollar in my pocket. That's the whole point of everything about the Christian life, is to reproduce this loving, giving nature of God with this giant smile on our faces so that other people will go, I want that God too.
2: We are all meant to steward the gifts that God has given each one of us. And we see in 1 Corinthians 12 and 11, it is the one and only Spirit who distributes all these gifts. He alone decides which gift each person should have. And then I love the outline that Pastor Sam gave. And this is just a couple of them. Encouragement, giving, leadership, serving, teaching. As Pastor Kevin just talked about, cooking and hosting and hospitality. These are all gifts distributed by the great gift giver. And He gives them to each person. Why? For His glory, our joy, and

0: others' eternal good. The whole point of spiritual gifts is for God's glory. The whole point of spiritual gifts is then his love infills us, and then it spills out, overflows into other people, and again and again and again it continues. It's imparted to us by his grace for his glory, because guess what? The gifts that God has given us, they are a stewardship. A lot of times we think of stewardship with our money, with our resources. Yes, that is a definition of stewardship, but we're also to steward the gifts that God has given us. If God has given you the gift of encouragement, and then you don't go ahead and encourage somebody else, the gift is running dormant. But then if we take that gift of encouragement and we start encouraging other people and what God has called them to, all of a sudden there's this ripple effect. There's this overflowing of gratitude that wouldn't exist in the body if you didn't use that gift. So it's a stewardship for the glory of God. And God has called us to steward wisely, to steward well, and to steward intentionally. So that's my challenge. That's my prayer. That each one of us, whatever gift, and a lot of us have more than one, two, three, four gifts, whatever they are, pray and ask God. And then let's steward them well for his glory and for his honor, for the eternal good of others. He gets the glory. We get the joy. There's no better enterprise than that. Let's pray. Heavenly Father, thank you for this reality. Thank you that you have given each one of us gifts as a stewardship for your honor and for your glory. May we utilize them in that fashion. And I pray that you would be well pleased as the body of Christ serves as we ought, as you've commanded to each one of us. In Jesus' name, amen.
1: 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For more information, please visit our website. Grace Emmanuel is a Bible-teaching, Bible-believing, fellowshipping church with ministry to children, youth, young adults, families, and our seniors, all making up a wonderful family of believers called by Jesus to follow close, to love well, to serve strong, and to reach far. We pray that you will be overwhelmed this week by the knowledge of all God has given you. We pray that his giving nature will be reproduced in you. May you see this week the glory of trusting God as you give him all. And we hope that you will visit with us soon.

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0: Today on the Baptist Bible Hour, Lasser Bradley Jr. brings us the first portion of a message titled Resting While You Work, based on Joshua chapter 13. Work and rest are both essential parts of life, and Scripture teaches the importance of each. But what does it mean to experience rest even while we are actively engaged in the work God has given us to do? In this message, we begin to explore how God's people were called to labor in the land He had given them, while at the same time trusting in His promises and finding rest in Him. With today's message, here's Lasser Bradley Jr.
1: Rest and work are two important parts of life. Work is good. God commanded Adam, even before the fall, to work, to subdue the earth and to have dominion over it. In the book of Exodus, chapter 20, verse 9, he says, 6 days shalt thou labor and do all thy work. So God expects man to work. Ecclesiastes 9:10, whatsoever thy hand findeth to do, do it with all thy might. And then the apostle deals with an issue that was troubling the church at Thessalonica when in 2 Thessalonians chapter 3, verse 10, it says, for even when we were with you, this we commanded you, that if any would not work, neither should he eat. So Paul says that work is essential. It is expected that if one is going to eat, they will work for it. Certainly slothfulness is condemned numerous times in the Scriptures. Proverbs chapter 19, the 15th verse, slothfulness casteth into a deep sleep, and an idle soul shall suffer hunger. And then coming to the New Testament, the book of Hebrews, chapter 6, verse 12, that ye be not slothful, but followers of them who through faith and patience inherit the promises. Rest is a blessing. Ecclesiastes 5:12. The sleep of a laboring man is sweet. And during the rush of so much activity during the life and ministry of Jesus, it was necessary for him to call his disciples aside that they might rest. Mark chapter 6, verse 31. And he said unto them, come ye yourselves apart into a desert place and rest a while. For there were many coming and going, and they had no leisure so much as to eat. So Jesus said that resting is essential. And he called his disciples aside that they might be able to rest. And then coming to Hebrews chapter 4, verse 9. There remaineth therefore a rest to the people of God. Verse 11. Let us therefore labor to enter into that rest, lest any man shall fall after the same example of unbelief. So from these various scriptures, we must conclude that rest is important and work is vital, both being a part of our daily lives. Now, what a unique situation we would find if we could learn how to rest while we work. And from the spiritual standpoint, that is not only a possibility, it is a part of the Christian experience. So my subject today is resting while you work. In our last message from the book of Joshua, we observe two things in chapter 11, verse 23. First, Joshua gave it, that is, the land, for an inheritance unto Israel. Second, and the land rested from war. So there had been a lot of work to get to that point, a lot of diligent effort, many battles fought, so that Joshua was now ready to give the land for an inheritance to Israel. But at this juncture, the land rested from war. Now today we go to chapter 13, Joshua chapter 13, verse 1. Now Joshua was old and stricken in years, and the Lord said unto him, Thou art old and well stricken in years, and there remaineth yet very much land to be possessed. Joshua was probably about 100 years old at this time. And the Lord reminds him, you are stricken in years, but he also gives him a new assignment. He's not going to be leading the army anymore. He's not going to be out on the battlefield. But he says, there remaineth much land to be possessed, and that would have to take place over the years to come. But at this point, Joshua is going to allocate the various parts of the land to the tribes of Israel, seeing that they receive their inheritance. Verse 7, Now therefore divide this land for an inheritance unto the 9 tribes and half tribe of Manasseh. Moses had already given the inheritance to 2.5 tribes that were situated on the east side of Jordan. And now Joshua is to see to it that all the other tribes are given their inheritance. And great detail is given, describing the borders of the land, describing the various places where the tribes would be given their allocation. So we see Joshua is older, but he's not giving up. He's still got some work to do, and God has given him an assignment in particular that he will see to it that this inheritance is allocated. That might be an encouragement. Sometimes older people begin to feel that their days are past and there's nothing they can do in the service of God. Certainly their activities may be limited, but even a person who is infirm, not able to go out, and on a sick bed, can be one who prays diligently. Praise for God's people in general, as we're admonished to do in the 6th chapter of the book of Ephesians. So first of all, as we think on this theme, resting while you work, we want to see God's dealings with Israel. God gave them the land of Canaan. It was according to his plan, his purpose, a covenant that he made with their fathers. Deuteronomy chapter 4, we read, beginning with verse 37. And because he loved thy fathers, therefore he chose their seed after them and brought thee out in his sight with his mighty power out of Egypt. Now, how many times have you heard reference to their deliverance from Egypt? But the reason you hear it a lot is because God saw to it that that account is repeated over and over again. He did not want his people to forget. He wanted them to remember they were slaves. They were in bondage. But God brought them out. He had a purpose in bringing them out. Brought them out by his mighty power to drive out nations from before thee greater and mightier than thou art. You're going to go into a land where these nations are greater, they're stronger, their military men are better prepared than yours. But I'm going to bring you in to give their land for an inheritance as it is this day. Now keep in mind, this land that they're receiving belongs to God. God has a right to give it to whomever he pleases, and he's giving it to them as an inheritance. They didn't work for it. They didn't deserve it. It was according to God's covenant with their forefathers that they were receiving the land. Now in the 6th chapter of the book of Deuteronomy, verse 10, it says, And it shall be when the Lord our God shall have brought thee into the land which he swore unto thy fathers, to Abraham, to Isaac, and to Jacob, to give thee great and goodly cities which thou buildest not. He's enumerating some of the particular benefits and blessings that they're going to receive. Because of this covenant that God made with their fathers, they're going to come into a land where there are great cities that they didn't build, and there are houses full of good things which thou fillest not, and wells which thou diggest not, vineyards and olive trees which thou plantest not. When thou shalt have eaten and be full, then beware lest thou forget the Lord which hath brought thee forth out of the land of Egypt from the house of bondage. thou shalt fear the Lord thy God and serve him. So what a blessing. They've been in bondage. They didn't own any land. They didn't have any great possessions. But now they're going to come into a land where there are cities they didn't build, houses that they didn't fill with good things, wells they didn't dig, but they're going to get the advantage of it. They're going to get the blessing because they're receiving it as an inheritance, a gift from God. And he says, when you come into the land and you enjoy these benefits, be careful. Beware that you do not forget the Lord. You say, well, why would that have been necessary? Since God had blessed them so much in bringing them out of bondage and protecting them for 40 years through the wilderness, surely these people will always be mindful of the goodness and mercy of God. But you know enough about the Old Testament to know that was not the case. In spite of the admonitions that were given, these people did, in time to come, forget, turn from serving the true and living God, and were influenced by the idolatrous practices of the people around them. But they're admonished at this point, do not forget the Lord, but thou art to serve him. Deuteronomy 27:3 further describes the land which the Lord thy God giveth thee as a land that floweth with milk and honey. So it's a good land, a desirable land, and God is giving it to them. And it's a place where they were going to have rest, a land of peace and rest. But they had to fight in order to conquer the land, in order to receive the benefits of what God was giving them. They understood that this was not something that they had worked for. They didn't pay for the land. God had given it to them. Joshua chapter 1, verse 2, Moses, my servant, is dead. These words addressed to Joshua. Now therefore arise, go over this Jordan, thou and all this people, unto the land which I do give them, even to the children of Israel. I'm giving them this land. This is my grace. This is my love, my blessing to give it to them. Verse 13, remember the word which Moses, the servant of the Lord, commanded you, saying, the Lord hath given you rest and hath given you this land. So we want to emphasize the point. It was not only a land with many great benefits, material benefits that they could enjoy, but it was described as a land of rest. Now, when you follow those early chapters in the book of Joshua, as we have done in our studies, you see conflict. You see war, you see battle. But all of that was necessary in order to possess their possessions, in order to take the land which was rightfully theirs because God had given it to them. So God promised that he would be with them as they claimed what he was giving them. Verse 5 of chapter 1 in the book of Joshua, there shall not any man be able to stand before thee all the days of thy life. As I was with Moses, so I will be with thee. I will not fail thee or forsake thee. Now this is significant. This is a promise given to Joshua when he's embarking upon the warfare necessary to take the land. And God says, I will not fail thee or forsake thee. I want you to remember that, and I'm going to refer to it later in the message. Verse 9, have not I commanded thee? Be strong and of a good courage. Be not afraid, neither be thou dismayed, for the Lord thy God is with thee whithersoever thou goest. My, what encouragement. No need to be alarmed, no need to fear. God says, I'm going to be with you wherever you go. So you can have confidence as you come to this land with cities that are walled up and military forces which are well prepared with their chariots of iron, but you don't have to be afraid, because I'm going to give you the victory. And as they moved forward in their conquest, they set up various memorials as a reminder of what God had done for them. You recall the first one was when they came across the River Jordan. There were 12 stones put in the midst of the river and 12 stones put on the bank. And it was said that in time to come, and the children will inquire, what mean these 12 stones on the bank of the river? And you will then tell them your history. That as a people, you were in bondage. You were slaves in Egypt, but God brought you out, directed your path, brought you through the wilderness, brought you to this place, even when this river was out of its banks at flood stage, but he rolled back the waters and brought the people across safely. Remember it. Don't forget what God has done for you. Now, if that was important for Israel in those days, it's surely important for us. We may not set up a monument, but we need to have those spiritual touch points in our life where we can look back and remember, here's a place where God uniquely blessed. Here's a place where God did something special, and I want to remember it. I share with you, you know that since last April, I've had a problem with my eyes. It's been a real struggle. First had a problem with a lot of pain. They got that under control, but my vision is blurry, and so it has slowed me down a lot. It takes longer to do my reading and studying. I am happy to report that my doctor said the last time he ran some tests that there's some good things going on in my eye. Must be way in the back part. Hasn't helped my vision yet, but it's encouraging to know that he thinks something positive is happening. But what I'm getting to, last week, toward the end of the week, I got up in the morning and it felt like something was in my eye. And I know the doctor said at times if you have that kind of pull down on your eyelid and that'll cause some moisture and it may ease it up. Well, I did that for 2 days and I put all kinds of eye drops in and it didn't help. When I got up last Sunday morning, it was worse. By the time I got to church, it was severe. And I just thought, I don't see how I can preach. I know I'm not going to be able to read. So rather than to deliver the message that I'd prepared, I guess I'll just have to use scriptures that I can quote and try to do the best I can with it. But the discomfort was so great, I thought even with that, I won't be able to speak very long. At 11:05, I just went to the Lord once again. I'd been praying all morning. I just prayed, Lord, I'm here. I want to deliver this message, but I don't see how I can with this discomfort in my eye. I pray you'll bless it to be relieved, if it can be your will. And I pulled down on my eyelid one more time, like I'd done several times over the previous days. And when I let it up, the pain was completely gone. The discomfort was removed, and I was able to come in here 5 minutes later and begin the service. I just share that because I do believe it was an answer to prayer. It was God's intervention. And when we have those experiences in life, we certainly want to acknowledge answer to prayer when God does answer prayer and recognize those special things that he does for us along the way. Well, there was another memorial set up by the Israelites at the entrance of Ai, as a reminder of God's faithful help to his people, so that even though there was a defeat there initially because of sin in the camp, that they ultimately had victory. They also set up a memorial at Mount Ebal, where the law was written on the stones as a reminder to the people that they were to obey God and that their success did in fact require obedience. And then there were stones set up at the mouth of the cave where those 5 kings were buried that had been hanged, and after their death they were put in the cave and these stones were set up. Just another reminder, God is blessing us to have victory. So they did have to engage in battle to possess the land. The land was rightly theirs. God was giving it to them, but they did have to do battle. Joshua chapter 5, verse 4. And he said, nay, but as captain of the host of the Lord. Now Joshua is getting ready to go forward to battle, and a man appears. And he asks the man, are you with us or against us? And the man says, nay, but as captain of the host of the Lord am I now come. I believe this is one of those pre-incarnate experiences where Jesus Christ himself was speaking here to Joshua. And Joshua fell on his face to the earth and did worship and said unto him, What saith my Lord unto his servant? So Joshua was ready to take orders from the Lord. The Lord recognized as captain of the host, captain of the army. In the book of Obadiah, verse 17, it's talking about something that would happen at a later time, but the language is exactly what we want to get at. Obadiah 17, But upon Mount Zion shall be deliverance, and there shall be holiness, and the house of Jacob shall possess their possessions. That's what we're talking about when Joshua then, under the Lord's direction, was leading the people forward to battle. The land was theirs. It was theirs according to covenant. It was theirs because of God's gift. But in order to enjoy it, in order to reap the benefits that have been previously described, they had to fight the enemy. They had to claim it. One place it said, wherever the sole of your foot does tread, it'll be yours. But you've got to get up and go forward and face the enemy. Now, there were consequences. If they failed in this, Joshua chapter 13 of the 13th verse, Nevertheless, the children of Israel expelled not the Gershonites and the Maacathites. They dwell among the Israelites unto this day. So even after all these successful battles, they come to some and decide, we're not going to drive them out. We don't know what all of the motivation was, but God had warned them in advance, that's going to be trouble. I don't want you to be influenced by the pagans that occupy this land. They are a wicked people, and that's why God's sending judgment and driving them out. If you allow them to remain, you may say initially, we're strong, we're not going to be influenced. But the fact is, over time, you will be influenced. And that's exactly what happened. Not only these peoples, but there were others at later times that they allowed to remain. And they began to intermarry. And when they did, then some of the Israelites took up the gods of the women that they had married, and they were guilty of idolatry. So God is warning them not to be influenced, not to allow even these idolatrous worshipers to remain. The land is yours. You occupy it. You claim it. You drive them out. They had been adequately warned of the danger, but they didn't heed it. Now, seeing God's dealings with Israel, the question may come, how does this all apply to us? Isn't this just a historical account of years ago that might be intriguing to read, but does it really apply to us today? It most certainly does. Because as we've cited several times, it says that these things of old were written for our learning and admonition. There's a lesson that we're to learn. So let's see. In fact, we're going to go to the book of Ephesians for several references. And it's really interesting to see a parallel between the book of Joshua and the book of Ephesians. The book of Joshua begins with conflict, but it's on the basis of what was given to them. And then the peace and blessing comes at a later time. Well, the book of Ephesians begins with a declaration of what has been given us. And then we go on to the last three chapters, and there's instruction given about how we're to live, and part of that involves conflict and the battle in which we're engaged. So, what is this all about? We're talking about resting while you work. Joshua had something to rest in while he was fighting the battles. He was resting in the promise of God. He was resting in the fact that God said, you don't have to be afraid. I'm going to be with you wherever you go. I'm with you. So he could rest in that promise while he labored and worked diligently. So what about God's dealings with us? We have rest because of what he's given us, because of our inheritance in Jesus Christ. Salvation is a gift. Ephesians 2, 8 and 9 says, For by grace are ye saved through faith, and that not of yourselves. It is the gift of God, not of works, lest any man should boast. So just as this land was a gift to the Israelites, Salvation itself is a gift to us. We didn't have anything to do with paying for it. It's a gift.
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0: In today's message from Lasier Bradley Jr., we've seen how God gave the land to Israel as an inheritance, yet called them to actively possess it, reminding us that the Christian life involves both diligent effort and dependence upon the Lord. Join us next time as we continue this message and consider more fully what it means to rest in God while faithfully carrying out the work He has set before us. Thank you for listening to today's broadcast, and until next time, may the Lord richly bless you all.

The Baptist Bible Hour has come to you under the direction of Elder Lasair Bradley, Jr. Address all mail to the Baptist Bible Hour, Cincinnati, Ohio 45217. 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

0: is alive in South Africa. I couldn't mail packages to her. She said, wouldn't do any good. Don't mail any money. They open the stuff, and if they like it, they keep it. Who would have thought that would have been here? That wouldn't have been here years ago. There wouldn't have been judges who make their own laws. There wouldn't have been judges releasing guilty people. There wouldn't have been a political party wanting illegal people to vote in our elections. You and I are living now in the results of this, and because of that, we are all wronged and defrauded in a systematic way with what's going on in the devolvement of our nation. We all are. You've lost some of the power of your vote when illegal people vote. You've lost the confidence in your banking systems. If people at a bank, we've got three different families in our church that have had funds taken out of their accounts at the same bank. If you want to know who it is, see me after the service. Who would have thought that? So we all have an opportunity for forgiveness. We all have an opportunity to ask God to extend his hand and to forgive, and to forgive through us. The ultimate thing we all need is for Jesus to forgive us, for Jesus to forgive us in our life. Ultimately, all sin is against God. And so I want to ask you, if you would right now, if you'd bow your heads and close your eyes. And I'd like to ask you this morning, do you have a personal relationship with Jesus Christ? Have you experienced his forgiveness in your life? If not, I'd like to invite you right now to pray and ask the Lord to forgive you, to cleanse you. And if you could just ask him wherever you are, maybe you're driving in your car right now. Wherever you are, you can just say, oh Lord, you see me, hear me, know me. I desperately need your forgiveness. Please forgive me and cleanse me. Please come into my life. Take control of my life. Be my Lord and Savior. Thank you for hearing my prayer. In Jesus' name, amen. We're going to extend our invitation now and give you an opportunity to respond to God this morning. Maybe speaking to you about church membership. Maybe you need to follow the Lord in believer's baptism if you have not been immersed after your salvation. Maybe the Lord's speaking to you about sharing a praise or a prayer request or whatever the case might be. This is an opportunity for you to do business with God. Let's stand together and you sing as you come.
1: 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We have been in existence for over 40 years. 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The preschool uses the nursery to pre-kindergarten curriculums published by Abeka Book and We Learn. 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It has been a privilege to serve God here at First Baptist Church of Stewart for the past 22 years, and I am excited to see God at work in our church and school.
2: Hi, my name is John Demery, and I serve the First Baptist Church of Stewart through our outreach ministries. Our outreach ministry is about saving lives for eternity. It's also our way of getting involved with people outside the walls of our church. Some examples of some of our ministries are, one, the Feast of Plenty, which at Thanksgiving we serve our community with free Thanksgiving meals. And at Christmas time, we celebrate the birth of Jesus through a musical, performed by our choir, and it's also free

0: and open to the community. At Easter time, we celebrate the resurrection of Jesus by serving our community with food and games and fellowship, and of course, the Word of God. We are currently raising money for an indoor athletic facility, which will serve our church and our school and our entire community. And then throughout the year, we participate in other activities such as golf and fishing and hunting and women's and men's Bible studies. We also offer a program for young mothers called MOPS. The goals of our ministry is, of course, to reach people to come to the love of Jesus and to encourage them to join the family of God. And we ask you, won't you come and meet our family?
1: 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We love you and thank God for you and look forward to hearing from you. And also, if you'd like a copy of our messages, just contact us as well. And for any gift, we'll be glad to send you a copy of one of our messages. Just request the title of the message and we'll get that in the mail to you. God bless you. Thank you so much for worshiping with us. We love you and thank God for you.
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0: 5 months is a long time to be stuck anywhere, especially when you don't know how much longer it'll last. Well, Noah and his family were confined inside the ark with no timeline, no updates, and no way to step outside. Just day after day, waiting and watching, trusting that eventually the storm would pass. Welcome to the Sunday sermon on Through the Bible with Dr. J. Vernon McGee. I'm Steve Schwetz, and our message, Bird Watching, takes us to Genesis chapter 8. Now, at first, that title might sound maybe a little unexpected, but Dr. McGee uses this moment in Noah's story, the sending out of the raven and the dove, to point us to something very special and practical. Noah wasn't just checking the weather. He was learning when it was time to move forward and when it was wiser to wait. And in that waiting, we see a clear picture of where real security is found. Now, while everything outside the ark was uncertain, the safest place to be was right where God had put them. In bird watching, we're going to follow Noah's careful steps and then learn what it looks like to trust God while we're waiting for what comes next. It's a great sermon, so let's get to it. Let's pray. Heavenly Father, would you help us to slow down and just pay attention? Give us understanding as we listen and then guide us as we wait on you. In Jesus' name, amen. Here's the Sunday sermon on Through the Bible with Dr. J. Vernon McGee.
1: The subject of the morning is bird watching. Noah and his family spent 5 months plus. Do not know how much more, but certainly more time. There are others that feel like he spent a year inside the ark. But we can say this morning quite specifically he spent 5 months plus inside the ark. Humanly speaking, it was a grueling, rigorous, severe, and trying experience. I'm afraid that my patience would have been exhausted, and I'm sure that the accommodations in the ark were not as luxurious, or convenient, and comfortable as modern travel is today. After all, the ark was not designed for lush living and for travel for tourists. It was a floating barge to carry human life over from one side of the judgment of the flood to the other side. But what does it mean to the Christian in this modern day in which we live? It was, in fact, a very odd contraption. What was the purpose of the ark? What lessons are we to learn from the ark? For I'm convinced that we are to learn certain lessons from it. Remember Paul in writing to the Romans in the 15th chapter, verse 4. He says, "For whatsoever things were written aforetime, they were written for our learning." That's the purpose. That through patience and through comfort of the Scriptures, we might have hope. Therefore, this is recorded here for our learning, and that you and I today might have comfort and might have hope. First of all, let me say that the ark was a place of safety. Let me turn over to the 6th chapter of Genesis, verse 7. "And the Lord said, I will destroy man whom I have created from the face of the earth, both man and beast, and the creeping things and the fowls of the air, for it repenteth me that I have made them." And then dropping down to verse 13, "And God said unto Noah," let me move back, verse 12, "For all flesh had corrupted its way upon the earth, and God said unto Noah, the end of all flesh is come before me, for the earth is filled with violence through them, and behold, I will destroy them with the earth." Now the flood was a judgment from God for the violence of man and the corruption of the human family. And as we've seen before, it had come to the very sad state where only one man was left. And if God had waited for another generation to appear, there would have been no one saved. It would have been the extermination of the human family. Now, the only place of safety in the wide, wide world was in that ark. That was the only place. Now, I want to mention something that this morning I'm sure is familiar to most of you today, but I want to mention it. There is one part of the construction of the ark that we ought to know. God said, first of all, to Noah, make thee an ark of gopher wood. Rooms shalt thou make in the ark, and shalt pitch it within and without with pitch. Now, this is the first instructions concerning materials. It was to be a gopher wood, an acacia wood that's very much like our redwood, indestructible. That is water to have no influence on it whatsoever. But the interesting thing is that he was told to pitch it within and without. But the word that is used in the Hebrew is an amazing word. It is the word kopher. And it means to cover, actually. It's used 70 times in the Old Testament, and it's translated 9 times out of 10 to cover. Or it's translated to make an atonement, which means to cover. It was a covering for sin, atonement was. There was a covering in the Old Testament by the blood. That's the entire meaning of the altar. The thing that made the top of the box of the ark a mercy seat was the blood. It was covered there. And that's the way God dealt with sins in the Old Testament. He never did remove them at all. And you'll notice Paul says that, speaking of the death of Christ in Romans 3:25, he says, whom God set forth to be a propitiation through faith. And may I change that? A mercy seat through faith in his blood to show his righteousness because of the passing over of the sins done aforetime in the forbearance of God. Now, the sins done aforetime are not personal sins of individuals, but it's the sins before the cross of Christ. Back in the Old Testament, all God did was cover it. He never took it away, and those in the Old Testament actually were saved on credit. It wasn't paid for at all. The penalty had not been paid. And when Christ went to the cross, he gathered up all the bills of the past. He took Abraham's sin. He took Noah's sin, for Noah was a sinner. And he took David's sin, for David was a sinner. And he died on the cross to remove the sins. But up to that point, it had been covered. That is the great truth of the Old Testament. Now today, God no longer covers sins. He won't do that anymore. He removes sins today. And that's what Paul meant when he went to Athens, the cultural center of the world. And when he gave that famous message there on Mars Hill, he said to them, among other things, in Acts 17:30, and the times of this ignorance God winked at, but now commandeth men, all men everywhere, to repent. There was a time when God actually winked at sin, and he'd cover it over when a man brought a sacrifice. But now, Paul says God's not doing that anymore. You must face up to it, because Christ has come, and it's either Christ or judgment. There's no other alternative at all. And that's what John meant, behold the Lamb of God that taketh away. Doesn't cover sin now, he takes away the sin of the world. God's dealing with it differently. And will you notice, Psalm 42:7 says, deep calleth unto deep at the noise of thy waterspouts, all thy waves and thy billows are gone over me. Noah was safe in the ark because there was coming one who would go down into the waters of judgment and all the waves would pass over him. And that's the reason that Noah could be safe. Not because he was superior, he was not. Noah could hear the pounding of the waters and the waves on the outside. And he knew he was safe. He was in the only place of safety. My friend, today the judgment of sin must come. And the only place of safety today is in the ark, which today is Christ. And I'm convinced this morning there are multitudes of people that need to know that. I'm convinced that they need to have that type of assurance today that only the Word of God can give. I can say to you, if you happen to be a disturbed person today, this is given to us as a picture to show that here is Noah and his family inside the ark. And that place was the safest place in the world. Actually, that ark could not sink. It could not go down. And if you've trusted the Lord Jesus Christ as your Savior, you're safe today. Absolutely safe. There are three arks that are mentioned in the Old Testament. You have, of course, this ark of Noah being the first one. And then you have the little ark that Moses was put in the bulrushes. And if you'll notice, it was an ark also with pitch on it to keep the water out. And then you have the Ark of the Covenant. Three arks that are mentioned. The Ark of Noah speaks of the fact that the sinner is sheltered from the wrath of God and protected from the judgment of God. Safe in the ark, if you please. Moses in the bulrushes in that little ark speaks of the fact that the sinner is safe from the machinations and devices of Satan, that he cannot overcome, and that there's no temptation that's taken any believer but that which is common to all of us. And God always, with the temptation, will make a way of escape. There is an ark for the believer today. And then there is the Ark of the Covenant. That Ark of the Covenant contained three things, and one of the things was the Ten Commandments. And Paul says that that law condemns us. And this ark, which is Christ today, delivers us from the condemnation of the law, for the law condemns all of us. The law was given that every mouth might be stopped and the whole world become guilty before God. But Christ, my friend, saves us from the condemnation of the law. There is salvation. And the ark reveals the only three ways that you can be saved from these three things. From judgment, from the machinations of Satan, and from the condemnation of the law. Then there's something else that the ark speaks of. It speaks of security. Not only safety in salvation, but security for time and for eternity. May I say that Noah may not have had every gadget and modern device for comfort on board, but Noah was secure, absolutely secure inside that ship. We're told something quite interesting concerning it in the 7th chapter of Genesis, verse 60. I read this, and they that went in male and female of all flesh, as God had commanded him, and the Lord shut him in. You notice that? God shut him in. Noah was no navigator. He didn't have even a compass on board. He had no chart, no law. I think that Noah was the first one to sing, "Jesus, Savior, pilot me over life's tempestuous sea. Unknown waves before me roll." That was his experience, at least. But he knew that he was in the hand of God. God shut him in. And there was not only safety, there was security inside that ship. May I say that that's a picture for us today. The child of God is told, "And I give unto them eternal life, and they shall never perish, and no one shall snatch them out of my hand." My Father, which gave them me, is greater than all, and no created thing can take them out of my Father's hand. God shut him in. And the child of God that has come to Christ, he's put into the hand of Christ, which is the hand of deity, but over that goes another hand of deity. And my friend, nothing can take you out of that. Nothing. Absolutely nothing. That's the thing that he says. Again, Paul wrote in Colossians 3:3, "For ye are dead, and your life is hid with Christ in God." If you are today in Christ, you're in the ark. And you're safe as Christ is today. Just as safe as he is. If something's going to happen to him, then something's going to happen to you. And whatever happens to him will happen to you. And whatever happens to you will happen to him in Christ. Life bound up in the bundle of life with him, if you please. That's not all. Our Lord said this, John 18:9, "That the saying might be fulfilled which he spake, of them which thou gavest me have I lost none, not one." And then Peter writes in his epistle, and if anybody could have got lost, it would have been Simon Peter. He says, "Who are kept by the power of God through faith unto salvation, ready to be revealed in the last time," 1 Peter 1:5. And that could be the name of the ark, kept. Those that were in it were those that were kept by the power of God. And the child of God today is kept by the power of God, if you please. So that there was security inside the ark. I believe, and I should put it like this, that a place in that ark was more valuable than any spot on earth. It was more valuable than an acre of ground in Babylon at the corner of Hollywood and Vine. And you would have been more secure in that ark than you'd been owning real estate today. It wasn't a floating palace, but there was real security in that ark. It was not equipped with lifeboats. It was a lifeboat. A member of the Vanderbilt family, when the Titanic went down, he came to a fellow that had come up out of the steerage, a poor European, come into this country who had a place in a lifeboat. And he said to him, "I'll give you $1 million for your place in the lifeboat." And this poor fellow, he just shook his head and smiled. He said, "This place is not for sale." My friend, the place in the lifeboat's not for sale, but it's available for you today, and it's the only safe place in this universe. You didn't need life jackets in the ark because it could not sink. It's the picture of the salvation that we have in Christ. There was safety and security. But friends, let me come back to where I began. 5 months in the ark is enough to try the patience of any man. James mentions the patience of Job, but I wish he'd mention something about the patience of Noah. 5 months. I think he was impatient. You say, how do you know? I think he was impatient because he did something quite unusual. He tried to get out a little soon, to tell the truth. He wanted to get out of that boat as quickly as he could, and he did something unusual. He sent forth a raven, which went to and fro until the waters were dried up from off the earth. Now, frankly, my judgment is that Noah knew nothing about birds. He never sent that raven out. I think he made a mistake sending that raven out. The raven didn't return. The raven gave him no information whatsoever. He learned nothing from it. What happened to that raven? Well, that raven went out and found that there was a banquet going on the outside, and he was the only guest. Dead carcasses were floating on top of the water, and boy, did he have fun. You think he's going back in the ark when there's so much to eat outside? Why, he could eat the flesh of captains and of kings and of elephants. That's the raven, if you please. An unclean bird, and twice in Leviticus and Deuteronomy, it's labeled by name as an unclean bird. And in the Olivet Discourse, our Lord said something that to me is the most difficult thing that's in the Olivet Discourse. He said, "For wheresoever the carcass is, there will the eagles be gathered together, the carrion." And the raven was a carrion. And so when he got out of the ark, you know where he went. And John in Revelation, the 19th chapter, says, "And I saw an angel standing in the sun. He cried with a loud voice, saying to all the birds that fly in mid-heaven, come and be gathered together unto the great supper of God, that ye may eat the flesh of kings, the flesh of captains, the flesh of mighty men, the flesh of horses, and of them that sit thereon, in the flesh of all men, both free and bond and small and great." And I take it this raven had the first invitation, and he got there first. He got there to eat those that had been judged. And he had no notion to return to the ark. And I don't think that Noah knew very much about birds. Now he had to send forth another type of bird altogether. A different species. And we are told here, "And it came to pass at the end of 40 days that Noah opened the window of the ark which he'd made. He sent forth a raven which went to and fro until the waters were dried up from off the earth. He didn't return. Also he sent forth a dove from him to see if the waters were abated from off the face of the ground." Now the dove was a clean bird, different from the other. "But the dove found no rest for the sole of her foot, and she returned unto him into the ark, for the waters were on the face of the whole earth. Then he put forth his hand and took her and pulled her in unto him into the ark." Now the dove brought back information. The dove went out. It was a regular homing pigeon, if you please. And that dove didn't care for dead flesh. There was no banquet out there, anything outside that interested the dove. He was glad to get back to the safety of the ark, and so he came back. So Noah used him to make a second trip. He stayed yet other 7 days, and again he sent forth the dove out of the ark. So the dove goes forth again. And this time, notice what happens. You see, Noah by this time is a confirmed bird watcher. You want to know what he did inside the ark? I do not know those first few months. But I do know this. There came a time when he was the first bird watcher. Did a lot of watching of the birds. "The dove came into him in the evening, and lo, in her mouth was an olive leaf plucked off. So Noah knew that the waters were abated from off the earth." The dove came back the second time, and this time it had an olive leaf, which meant there was an olive tree somewhere. And by the way, plants were not destroyed in the flood. And that's the reason he took no plants. He didn't take any potted geraniums with him inside of the ark. It wasn't necessary. The flood did not destroy that which is plant life. Now you notice, he waited again. Then he stayed yet other 7 days and sent forth the dove, which returned not again unto him any more. And the minute that that dove did not return, and I think Noah watched. He's doing bird watching. I think he said to Ham, "Go over there, you look on that side." He said to Japheth, "You watch that side." And he said to Shem, "You watch that side, and I'll watch this side. Let's wait for the bird." I may use the expression, it's all for the birds then. And these boys reported, "We don't see it." And Noah said then, I know the judgment of the flood is past, or the dove would be back in the place of safety. Do you notice this for just a moment? All great truths of the Bible are germane in Genesis. I take the position there's nothing new in the rest of the Bible. All revealed here. You may need the searchlight of the Word later on to go back and see it, but it's here. And I believe that the Bible teaches that every believer has two natures. He has an old nature, and he has a new nature. The Word of God says, if any man be in Christ, he's a new creation. Old things, not just a few little habits, but old relationships. No longer joined to Adam, but now joined to the living Christ, indwelt by the Spirit of God. Tremendous thing. And God, all the way through His Word, is trying to teach His people the difference between the clean and unclean. And you and I are living in the day of the new morality, which is the old sin, and they're trying to break down that which God, through the centuries, has been teaching, that there's one thing clean, another thing unclean. All the way through the Word of God. Will you listen to what He has to say? In Isaiah 64, verse 6, listen. But we are all as an unclean thing. That's the condition of every man that comes into this world, and I know nothing that is hated today like that. The doctrine of the total depravity of the human race. We're living in a day that denies it and proves it by the way they're living. We are all as an unclean thing, and all our righteousness are as filthy rags, and we all do fade as a leaf, and our iniquities like the wind have taken us away. The Word of God makes it clear we have an old nature and that we have a new nature if we're a child of God. And you don't get that new nature by self-improvement. Job 14:4 says, who can bring a clean thing out of an unclean? And that question hadn't been answered. Who can do it? No one can do it. The raven represents the old nature. The Lord Jesus said, that which is born of the flesh is flesh. That old nature that loves the carcasses of this world and feeds on them. They don't call it carcass, though. They have other names for it. And then there is the other. The dove represents the new nature. That which is born of the flesh is flesh, but that which is born of the Spirit is spirit. And it's interesting, isn't it, that the Holy Spirit is set before us as a dove. That's the way He came upon Christ. The new nature, if you please. Now will you listen to what the Word of God has to say concerning this? I turn first to Galatians, the 5th chapter, and I want to read just a few verses here. Galatians 5:17. 16, this I say then, walk in the Spirit, or walk by means of the Spirit, and ye shall not fulfill the desire of the flesh. For the flesh warreth against the Spirit, and the Spirit warreth against the flesh, and these are contrary the one to the other, so that ye cannot do the things that ye would. Then he gives the works of the flesh. Here are the old dead carcasses. I'll not read it. It's an ugly brood. And then you have the dove. The fruit of the Spirit is love, joy, peace, long-suffering, gentleness, goodness, faith. You have here the old nature, and you also have the new nature. And that's what Paul's talking about in the 8th chapter of Romans. Listen to him here, for they that are after the flesh do mind the things of the flesh. They like carcasses. They like old dead horses. They like that which is putrefied. But they that are after the Spirit, they mind the things or obey the things of the Spirit. They have that dove nature. For to be carnally minded is death, but to be spiritually minded is life and peace, because the carnal mind is enmity against God. It's not subject to the law of God, neither indeed can be. And that's the reason we're having today the spirit of lawlessness. Let us break their bands asunder. Let us cast away their cords from us. The bands of the Word of God, the cords of the laws of God. Let's get rid of the Word of God. Let's get rid of everything. And we'll live as we please. And they're proving that the Word of God is accurate. They that are in the flesh cannot please God. It's impossible. And they're doing exactly what they should do. But ye are not in the flesh, but in the Spirit, since the Spirit of God dwells in you. Nay, if any man have not the Spirit of Christ, he is none of his. And if Christ be in you, the body is dead because of sin, but the Spirit is life because of righteousness. The raven went out into a judged world. He found a feast. It was a dead carcass. I've often thought that maybe he came upon the bloated carcass of a dinosaur. He thought it was the millennium. Restless, though, he flew back and forth from one carcass to another, up and down, but he didn't want back in the ark. But the dove went out into a judged world also. He found no rest, no satisfaction, no peace. And he returned to the ark until the judgment was passed and he knew he was safe. Friends, it's a question of viewpoint. It's a question of attitude in relationship to the world. How do you look at this world today? You remember that when our Lord said to Jerusalem, after he wept over it, "Oh, Jerusalem, Jerusalem, how many times I would have gathered you." And then he said, "Your house is left under you desolate." And it even shocked the apostles. And they said to him, "Look at the buildings of the temple." And then he said this very thing to them that he says, "Do you see the buildings of the temple? Not one stone will be left upon another." How do you look at Los Angeles today? Look pretty good, doesn't it? But is it a dead carcass for you? Are you a child of God that is feeding out there today? That's where the ravens eat. Our Lord says those that are his are in the world. They're not of the world. You can't build a wall around you. We're not to move into a monastery. He says, "Love not the world, nor the things that are in the world." We're in the world, but we're not to love these things. Are you feasting on the dead carcasses of this world? Oh, I know. Somebody says, "No, I really am not. I don't get drunk. I don't lie. I don't cheat. I don't tell dirty stories. I don't commit adultery." I didn't ask that. I said, are you feeding on the carcasses of this world? You know, some Christians today can't distinguish the difference between a dead carcass and a piece of angel food cake. Did you know that a new job, a new business, a new home, a new car, a new wardrobe can become a carcass? These things are all right and proper in their places, when they're put in their places. But these are things that you can feed on to the exclusion of actually staying out of the ark. Where are you feeding today, Christian friend? Where do you get your sustenance today? These things of the world are robbing believers today of time with God and with the Word of God. They're dulling their spiritual life so that they've eaten so much of the carcass that they don't like the bread of life today. There are many church members feeding on these dead carcasses of the world to the extent that they've lost their spiritual appetite, their zeal and zest for the things of God. And the church today has become a hospital for sick saints instead of a school for those today that are growing and going in the things of Christ. I think it's time some Christians are taking an inventory. Why, you can let a church social or a banquet be nothing in the world but a carcass when you rule him out. Will you pardon my impertinence this morning? What kind of a bird are you anyway? But really, where are you feeding today? What really brings satisfaction and joy to your heart? Are you eating on the carcasses of this world? Are you a dove that's rejoicing in the safety of that ark? Actually, I did forget to tell you that there was only one doe in the ark. Only one doe. I forgot to mention that. It had a window all the way around. It had three stories, but it had only one doe. Only one. My friend, you had to come in there. The Lord Jesus Christ said, I'm the doe. By me, if any man enter in, he shall be saved. Peter says there's none other name under heaven given among men whereby we must be saved. And Paul, yonder again in Athens, let me lift out chapter 17 of Acts, verse 31. Because he hath appointed a day in the which he'll judge the world in righteousness by that man whom he hath ordained, whereof he hath given assurance unto all men that he hath raised him from the dead. Only one doe to the ark today, friends, and that's Christ. One other thing, and I'm through. This is the further and final way. Had you noticed the invitation here in chapter 7, verse 1? And the Lord said unto Noah, come thou and all thy house into the ark, for thee have I seen righteous before me in this generation. He said to Noah, he saw him righteous because he brought the sacrifice. But you notice the invitation. That's the thing. This is the first time that the word come occurs in the Bible, and it occurs over 500 times. And Dr. Griffith Thomas is the one that calls our attention to this. He says that when he said to Noah, he didn't say, go into the ark. That's interesting. If he'd have said, go, it would have been a command, but it's an invitation. Come into the ark. Come also denotes fellowship. Go always denotes departure and separation. Go, go, go. But he says, come. And it means he'd be in there with him. Come with me into the ark. The Lord Jesus said, come unto me, all ye that labor and are heavy laden, and I'll rest you. That's his invitation. We come to him. Believe on the Lord Jesus Christ, and thou shalt be saved and thy house. That means if they believe, we'll be saved. God said to Noah, come with your house into the ark. That's God's invitation today. Come to the ark. And the interesting thing is that the doa is wide open. I close with this verse, two verses of scripture. Over in the 12th chapter of the Gospel of John, there is a passage of scripture that's been ringing in my ears. Verse 23, and Jesus answered them, saying, the hour's come that the Son of Man should be glorified. You see, Philip and Andrew came to him and said, there's some Greeks that want to see you. And it is assumed that our Lord didn't see them, but he doesn't say that. I assume he did see them, because we're told that he spoke to them Jesus answered them, and I take it them means these Greeks, and he was yonder in the court where only the Jews could go. He came into the outer court, which was the court of the Gentiles, and he came to these Greeks, and he says, "Fellas, I'm glad you wanted to see me. You're a little premature. I'm coming to you a little later, but let me say this to you. The hour is come. I'm right now on the way to the cross. The hour's come that the Son of Man may be glorified. Verily, verily, I say unto you, except a corn of wheat fall into the ground and die, I haven't anything for you yet. I've ridden in Jerusalem. I've offered myself as king to my people. That's all I have to offer them now. But I'm now going to the cross, and I'll offer to the Greeks, to the Jews, I'll offer to the world a salvation, because a grain of wheat must fall into the ground and die, and if it dies, it won't abide alone." And then he said this interesting thing to them, "If any man serve me, let him follow me, and where I am, there shall also my servant be. If any man serve me, him will my Father honor." He says to these Greeks, "The hour has come. I'm right now on the way to the cross. Follow me, and you'll find salvation. You're a little premature. You're a little early. But I'm now going to send this gospel to the ends of the earth, that all men might have an opportunity to be saved and come in at the one door into the ark of safety." Friends, there's a storm blowing in the world right now. Already there is a cloud the size of a man's hand on the horizon, and judgment is coming on this earth. And I'm no fanatic for saying it either, because men in all walks of life today say we're moving to a crisis. Are you in the ark? The only place of safety today is in Jesus Christ. Are you in the ark? I'm the door. By me, if any man enter in, and you enter by faith, by trusting him. Follow him to the cross. He died for you. Follow him to the tomb. He'll come forth. Follow him as he ascends, and follow him to where he is right now at God's right hand, and accept him as Savior.
0: 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I'm Steve Swetz, and I'm going to meet you back here next Sunday. As we go, I pray Psalm 121, verse 8. Asking the Lord to watch over your coming and going now and forevermore. Amen.

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0: thank you for the wonderful ministry, 89.9. My name's Joe. 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Bye-bye.
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Welcome to Faith of a Pharmacist. I'm Blair Coolwind, where we focus on faith and science. Let's explore. Oil. Oil and natural gas around the world are mostly found in shale-rich rocks. Shale is a clay-like rock that seals oil reservoirs due to impermeability. Oil is a product of marine algae and marine plankton. They are buried deep in the Earth's crust with enough heat to cook, thereby generating oil and natural gas. If the cooking becomes more intense, oil is converted to natural gas deposits. Unlike the rocks that surround oil deposits, oil itself is like an hourglass or a timekeeper, since all oil will decay over time. Much of the world's oil is already degraded or biodegraded into tar sands, asphalt, and types of heavy oils. Bacteria able to thrive at high temperatures in time destroy oil even deep in the earth. Logically, oil trapped in the earth could not be millions of years old. If millions of years is the time frame for oil development, all oil reserves should be migrated away, dispersed into other rock sediments, and biodegraded. In short, there should be no oil available in the earth. It cannot last that long. Therefore, the Genesis flood narrative provides a very logical possibility for deposition of carbon into deep heated portions of the earth's crust. Likewise, the formation of sedimentary layered shale beds. In addition, the time frame is very plausible, enough time for oil and gas to form, yet not hundreds of thousands or millions of years, allowing for biodegradation. Incidentally, in labs today, oil can be produced from algae under special heated condition in a matter of hours. The myth of millions of years is just that, a myth. One more consideration. Notice, despite Noah's flood destruction of the earth, in his judgment, God saw fit to provide us with a valuable resource, namely oil, natural gas, and coal. By his sovereign grace, he cares for us. Matthew 5:13 tells us we are the salt of this world. Be a light and stay salty, my friends.

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0: 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I'm Rhett Palmer. 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

The views and opinions of programmers heard on WCNO are the responsibility of the participants and producers of the program and may not reflect the views and opinions of the staff or management of WCNO.

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Hi, this is Penny Cook with another prayer in the Pursuing Prayer for America series. Are you losing hope? There is always hope in our Lord Jesus Christ. So let's pray these scriptures of hope for America. Heavenly Father, thank you that you are the God of all hope. Lord, help us to hide ourselves in your word often, for it is a shield of hope and faith. Sustain us because of your promises, and may America live and not be ashamed. Let us see your plans for our good, plans to give America a hope and a future. Preserve our nation, for we put our trust in you. May your eyes be on us as we hope in your mercy. Lord, as we wait for you, renew our strength that we won't grow weary, for in due season we will reap the harvest of our prayers if we don't give up. For you've told us, always pray and don't lose heart, and we know you listen and you answer. May we be among those who are blessed because their trust and hope is in you. May we be like a tree planted by the waters, which spreads out its roots by the river and will not fear when heat comes, but its leaf will stay green and will not be anxious in the year of drought, but will not cease from yielding fruit. Oh Lord, may America be that tree. In the name of the God of all hope and our Lord and Savior Jesus Christ, we pray. Amen. Thanks again for praying with us. Let's keep praying for the God of all hope to forgive our sins and heal our land as he promised, as we put our hope in him. To find out more about Pursuing Prayer for America, go to pennycookauthor.com. That's Cook with an E. God bless you, and may God bless America.

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National Weather Service in Melbourne has issued a severe thunderstorm warning for northeastern Indian River County in east central Florida until 5:15 p.m. Eastern Daylight Time. At 4:45 p.m. Eastern Daylight Time, a severe thunderstorm was located over Sebastian, moving east at 15 miles per hour. Hazard, 60 miles per hour wind gusts and quarter-size hail. Source, radar indicated. Impact, hail damage to vehicles is expected. Expect wind damage to roofs, siding, and trees. Locations impacted include Sebastian, Indian River Shores, Roseland, Winter Beach, and Wabasso. For your protection, move to an interior room on the lowest floor of a building. Frequent cloud-to-ground lightning is also occurring with this storm. Move indoors immediately. Remember, lightning can strike beyond 10 miles away from a thunderstorm.

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Welcome to Constitutional Conversations. I'm Dr. Brenda McMenamin. Why is it so important to understand the Constitution? Understanding the heritage and history that God gave us enables us to honor and obey Him so He can rescue us and America. Happy Mother's Day! God created man, yet He fashioned woman. She was especially fitted to help. God gently leads her with young. She's worth more than rubies and wins the heart of her husband as she stewards her gifts, talents, and resources to bless her family with land, a beautiful and inviting home, nice clothes, and a prosperous future. The poor are welcome at her door as she refreshes and supplies them. She creates and develops clothing and merchandise for her family and business. Leading energetically, she funds new enterprises from her resources. Her trading is profitable as she manages well for the benefit of her husband, family, and home. She does not allow herself to be idle or wasteful. She smiles at the future. All her children are taught of the Lord. They love God, their parents, and their country as they thank them and give God glory. One of the most well-known of the founding mothers is Abigail Adams. Her son, John Quincy, credited his mom for teaching him how to pray. My mother was the daughter of a Christian clergyman. When I was only 7, she taught me to repeat daily the Lord's Prayer before rising from bed. Now, 71 years after they were thus taught me, I repeat them from memory. John Chandler Davis said of John Quincy Adams, "In 1847, I became well acquainted with him and frequently met with him and talked with him in the House of Representatives. He was very feeble. It was not long before the subject of religion was introduced by Mr. Adams. Among other things, I remember his saying, 'There are two prayers I love to say. The first is the Lord's Prayer.'" As Proverbs says, "Charm is deceptive and beauty is fleeting, but a woman who fears the Lord is to be praised. Honor her for all her hands have done, and let her works bring her praise at the city gate." Father, bless our mommies. Help us to fear you and raise our children to bless and serve you and our country. In Jesus' mighty name, amen. Listen to WCNO as we learn more about our Constitution and how this God-inspired document brings life and liberty to our nation and hope to the world. 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
1: So Zechariah 9:9. Why are we looking at this passage? I have a most unusual topic for the message this morning. The message is entitled, Who's Riding the Donkey? Who's Riding the Donkey? Well, our passage says that this is the way Jesus came, right? Rejoice greatly. That sounds to me like we need to make some noise. Where's my hallelujah section?
2: Hallelujah!
1: Oh, there we go. Okay. Rejoice greatly, O people of Zion. Shout in triumph, O people of Jerusalem. Look, your king is coming to you. Your king is coming to you. How many know the king is coming? Again, the king is coming. Gaithers, what a powerful song that was. The king is coming, the king is coming. Your king is coming to you. He is righteous, victorious, yet he is humble, riding on a donkey, even on a donkey's colt. You all who like the King James, you like to read it in the original. As my buddy used to say, you got to go back to the original, right? So, you know, when you get to that part, even riding on a, what did you say? Where were you? Right here. Okay, read it again. Read it again. Some words you say, no, you can't say that in church. I didn't write the book. Help us out now. There you go. See, you can say it in church. Just wanted you to know that I grew up with that in the Word of God. And when I would get there as a kid, go, God said that? You could say something like that in church and that's okay. I want to talk to you a little bit about the amazing love of God this morning and just call you to think upon that, to look upon that for a few moments. We're now going to go to Matthew, and if I had all my readers in place, and actually we have a lot of great readers in the church. We're going to go to Matthew chapter 21, verses 1 through 11. We're just going to go Matthew, Mark, Luke, John. We're not going to read the whole book, or you might be here past your lunchtime, and I know that some of you are concerned about the Baptists getting in ahead of you, so we don't want to give them opportunity to do that. We love them. See Pastor Darrell and tell him, you come in after it. Well, I don't know. It doesn't matter, does it? Matthew 21, verse 1. I'm reading from the New Living Translation. As Jesus and the disciples approached Jerusalem, they came to the town of Bethphage on the Mount of Olives. Jesus sent two of them on ahead, go into the village over there, he said. And you will see a, say it with me, donkey. Come on, y'all can talk. I had to cut out. I was editing one of my programs to put on the radio the other day, and I said something like, you're not in the Presbyterian church, you know, you can say something. I thought, I better cut that out. I don't want to offend any Presbyterian. Don't raise your hand. Had a lady tell me, Pastor, if you as a Pentecostal could have the brains of the Presbyterians, and if the Presbyterians could get the spirit of the Pentecostals, then we'd have something going on in the land. So, amen. Y'all still here? Quiet this morning. Fred, help me out. Y'all going to have to pray for me. Got up half an hour earlier, so amen. Jesus sent two of them on ahead, okay? He said, and you will see a donkey tied there with its colt beside it. Untie them and bring them here. If anyone asks what you're doing, just say the Lord needs them and he will immediately send them. This was done to fulfill the prophecy. Tell the people of Israel, look, your king is coming. To you, he is humble, riding on a donkey, even on a donkey's colt. Two disciples did as Jesus said. They brought the animals to him and threw. Here we go where we see the Palm Sunday. They brought their animals, the animals to him and threw their garments over the colt. And Jesus sat on it. Most of the crowd spread their coats on the road ahead of Jesus. Others cut branches from the trees and spread them on the road. He was in the center of the procession. And the crowds all around him were shouting, Praise God for the Son of David, or blessed is he who comes in the name of the Lord, is what I would say this morning. Blessed is the one who comes in the name of the Lord. Praise God in the highest heavens. And the entire city of Jerusalem was stirred as he entered. Who is this, they asked. The crowds replied, It's Jesus, the prophet from Nazareth in Galilee. Then Matthew gives us an account of not the first, but the second cleansing of the temple. Here it is right here. Earlier in his ministry, he went into the temple and cleansed it one time. Here we see him entering again, and what does he do? He drives out the merchants, their customers, knocks the tables, the money changers over, stalls of them selling doves. He said, the scriptures declare, my temple will be called a place of prayer. Turn with me to Mark chapter 11. Look at this. We've already gone through one of the Gospels, so it won't take all day, will it? Mark 11, and we're going to start with verse 1 again. As Jesus and his disciples approached Jerusalem, they came to the towns of Bethphage and Bethany on the Mount of Olives. Anything that's in the Word of God more than one time is in there on purpose. In fact, everything God does is on purpose. And everything he does that's on purpose has a purpose. And we are to get that purpose. So here it is. Again, Jesus sent the two on ahead, going to the village over there. And as soon as you enter it, you will see a colt tied there that's never been ridden. Untie it and bring it here. Now, you know that was customary for the king to be brought in on a colt. We saw in Zechariah where the prophets foretold that would happen. If anyone asks what you're doing, just say, the Lord needs it and will return it soon. Well, I pray for the church to be full of people like that, where God can say, let me borrow whatever I need, right? I'll return it. God knows how to return, right? The two disciples left and found the colt. There's, you know, not a lot of details. They didn't get all the prophetic word. They didn't get the message. And so they found the colt. As they were untying it, some bystanders demanded, what are you doing untying that colt? They said what Jesus had told them to say, and they were permitted to take it. Then they brought the colt to Jesus, threw their garments over it. He sat on it, and many in the crowd spread their coats on the road ahead of Jesus, and others cut leafy branches in the fields and spread them along the way. He was in the center of the procession. Crowds all around him were shouting, what? Praise God! Bless the one who comes in the name of the Lord. Blessed is comes in the name of the Lord. Bless the coming kingdom of our ancestor David. Praise God in the highest heaven. So Jesus came to Jerusalem and went into the temple. He looked around carefully at everything. We already know from the other gospel that he actually cleaned house. And then he left because it was late in the afternoon. And then he went out to Bethany with the 12 disciples. Let's go to Luke 19. Luke 19. I'm sure some of you have a synoptic Bible. Synoptic gospel. What is synoptic gospel? Brings the gospels, lays them out side by side. So as you're reading, you can see the Matthew, Mark, Luke, John. And they'll stagger a little bit with the story. And you'll be able to read and see the different nuances of the different authors as they are moved by the Holy Spirit to bring different aspects of the truth. And so this morning we're taking a little extra time to see exactly how that works. Luke chapter 19 down to verse 28:19. After telling this story, Jesus went on toward Jerusalem, walking ahead of his disciples. As they came to the towns of Bethpage and Bethany on the Mount of Olives, he sent two of his disciples ahead. Go into that village over there, he told them, and as you enter it, you will see a colt tied there that has never been ridden. Untie it and bring it here. If anyone asks you what you're doing, just say, the Lord needs it. The Lord needs it. So they went and found the colt, just as Jesus had said. And sure enough, as they were untying it, the owners asked, why are you untying our colt? It almost seems a little rude the way this all happened, doesn't it? Almost as if Jesus already knew that the hearts had been prepared of the owner, and that they would be receptive. And when I get to heaven, I want to know who that colt owner. It may not matter then, of course. The disciples simply replied, the Lord needs it. That's all they said. Simply replied. So they brought the colt to Jesus, threw their garments over it for him to ride on. Then the crowd spread out their coats on the road ahead of Jesus. Palm Sunday, we're to get a personal glimpse of what happened, why we celebrate this day. As they reached the place where the road started down from the Mount of Olives, all of his followers began to shout and sing as they walked along, praising God for all the wonderful miracles they had seen. Bless the King who overcomes, or who comes in the name of the Lord. Peace in heaven, glory in the highest heaven. But some of the Pharisees among the crowd said, Teacher, rebuke your followers for saying things like this. Then here's that verse that we all remember. He replied, if they kept quiet, the stones along the road burst into cheers. We're going to see something a little different in this passage here in Luke. Before we leave, as we walk with the crowds on that morning. Look at verse 41. As they came closer to Jerusalem and Jesus saw the city, he began, the New Living Translation says, to cry, wept the city. Now the crowds were shouting, they're celebrating, their garments are on the road, it's a big procession. Blessed is he who comes in the name of the Lord, all the praise. Jesus sees the city, begins to cry, begins to weep. He says, I wish that even today you would find the way of peace, but now is too late and peace hidden from you. The Word of God says today is the day of salvation, and I think about this, I was thinking about this the other day as we were on the radio, and it was our last day of fundraising, and I had written in my notes, we're running out of time. Of course, I was talking about prayer and share to raise our budget, but then someone called in and said, we may run out of time, but we're never going to run out of hope because our hope is in the Lord. And Todd the plumber reminded us that we who are already in Christ, we never lose hope regardless of what we face, and I totally agree with that. Jesus is weeping over the city. Why is he weeping over the city? Because he recognizes that he came into his own, and his own, what? Received him how? Not. Received him not. But as many as received him, to them gave he power to become sons of God. Isn't that awesome? None of us had the power to become sons of God. God had to reach out to us and touch us and embrace us and call us in through the Spirit. Jesus is looking at the city. He's not just looking at the city in the natural sense with the 35 acres of Temple Mount and the temple and all that is there, but he's looking at Israel as a nation. He's looking at all the years of the prophets, the law and the prophets, and he's looking at Israel as destruction will come upon them, and God had a much better plan, and yet most failed to receive him. And so Jesus weeps, I wish that even today you would find the way of peace, but now it's too late. Remember Judas, just hours from this moment, Judas would dip in sup with Jesus, as he would then, as the scripture says, go out. As Jesus says, that which you're going to do, go on out and do it. There comes a time in all of our lives where we make a decision what team we're going to be on. And I'm so glad that somehow God got a hold of me as a 15-year-old kid. And it wasn't just for a night. It wasn't just for a celebration of a month or a year. But it's still working today. Night it'll be working still. What God did to me on that night is still powerfully changing and charging and strengthening my life to follow God. I'm not discouraged. I'm not a pastor that would say, if there's anything else you can do, go do it. No, I'm going to tell you that I love what God has given me to do because I'm doing exactly what I was created to do. And I pray that for all of you as well, that you not miss that day of opportunity. There at 15, that, I don't know, you may have your own theology on this, but God hadn't spoke to me as a kid for a lot of years. I'd rebelled a lot of years. From the time I was in the womb, I was prayed over. And then when I was about 4 years old, God spoke to me. I was sitting right up on the left side of the front in a tent revival. My father was holding, and there were drunks and alcoholics that staggered into those meetings those nights, and I was sitting right there in the front. It was a cool evening. I was young enough that my feet didn't come close to the ground, and I was swinging my feet, and the Holy Spirit spoke to me as clear as could be. He said, Jonathan, will you give me your life? Isn't it amazing that God lets us choose what we'll do with our life? Will you give me your life? I'm a kid. I'm like 4 years old. What do I know about giving God my life? And I can't tell you why I gave in. There was a war that started right at that moment as the Holy Spirit began to call. There was a war that said, oh, you can do that later. Kid, I remember that conversation. Somehow that night I didn't surrender my life to God. And then there would be a few years later, I would be maybe 8 or 9 years old in a church camp. And back in those days, they used to preach hellfire. I think a lot of preachers forgot that that's still in the Word of God. But it is. It is. They told stories of people who rejected God and then on their way home were in an accident or something happened. And of course, we don't know really. We don't know really the heart of man. Only God knows that. But I remember as a kid, there was a time when I would be evicted and I would hang on to the seat in front of me and my knuckles white. then I rejected God as a kid. Rejected God. Families, understand your children can reject God at a very young age. And I did that because my brother laughed at me after I'd went to the altar, maybe 8 years old, came in that night. He laughed at bunk beds. He's on top, I'm on the bottom. He said, "You're crazy. You're not going to have any fun doing that." Silence. Those years leading up to 15 years, God didn't deal in any of the services. We had camp meetings all the time. We had revivals. God didn't deal with me. But then there was that night when I was 15 years old when God knocked again. And I believe that night that God was saying, "Jonathan, this been a long time since I've talked to you, but this is your night. This is your night." Oh, I don't know if God would have knocked again. I felt that night that was maybe my last chance, that I needed to respond to God right then. And you might be listening this morning and maybe you say, "Well, this is it's a Palm Sunday. We're supposed to be clapping and waving palms." Yes, it's a lot easier to do that when you're in the kingdom of God. But whether you're a child, whether you're a teenager, whether you're in your 20s, your 30s, your 40s, your 50s, your 60s, your 70s, your 80s, or your 90s, or even more, there comes a day when God says, "Today or never." I stood at my grandpa's side and step-grandfather. Didn't know my grandfather on my mom's side, the family. His name was Versal. Versal was cantankerous, hard-hearted guy. Dad would tell stories inviting he and grandma to camp meetings and revivals and asking Versal if he was ready to receive the Lord. And he always said, "No, not today." He was always polite to my father. I'm now standing beside him in Martin Memorial Hospital, and the doctors are saying, "Your grandfather doesn't have long to live." So I thought, I have to talk to him about that. I have to talk to him about his soul. And so I did, and I said, "Versal, are you aware of your physical condition, how serious your condition is?" Yes. "No, do you understand that you're going to die very soon?" "Yes, I understand." And I shared with him, "Are you ready to accept the gift of life through Jesus Christ?" And said, "No, not today." And I would go back and we would have that conversation. He would say, "No, not today." And I would go back and I'd have that conversation and he would say, "No, not today." And some who are listening or will listen may be saying, "No, not today. I will make that decision one day." But let me tell you, there was a day when I went to visit my grandfather and he was not there because he had died. Now I pray Versal accepted Jesus. I know a lot of people who grew up in church back 20, 30, 40, 50 years ago, there was a lot of teaching and preaching about the catching away and the rapture and that Jesus is coming and that you need to be ready. And a lot of young people today and church people today don't hear any messages about the rapture. They don't hear any messages about the time coming when time will be no more. And I'm 69 years old. And I'll tell you, I still remember the phone number. It's 561-555. 5159. The neighbor up the street had 13 kids. She was a godly lady. Her husband had died. And I knew mom and dad didn't come home on time all the time. And when they didn't come home on time, I was conscious as a young man that if Jesus came, I would miss the rapture and I'd be left here. And I didn't want to be left here in a world without restraint. Many say, "Well, I'm going to wait till after the rapture, then I'm going to know, yeah, this is for real, and then I'll accept Jesus." But as a kid, I remember calling and listening for the phone to ring. I just wanted to hear Sister Di answer the phone. When she answered the phone, "Hello?" I'd just hang up and say, "Thank God I didn't miss the rapture." Jesus is coming to Jerusalem, and as he comes, you see, the different accounts, the different gospels give us a little different picture of what's going on as we look at this. And so he's weeping, he's crying, and he's saying, I don't know that I like the word wish there, that even today you would find the way of peace. I believe he was earnestly desiring that his people would find the way of peace, but now it is too late and peace is hidden from him. Aren't you glad it's not too late today? For us, for our families, for our nation. "Before long, your enemies will build ramparts against your walls, encircle you, close in on you. They will crush you to the ground and your children with you. Your enemies will not leave a single stone in place because you have rejected the opportunity God offered you." And then we have Jesus cleaning the temple recorded in. Then we go to John. We've been in Matthew, Mark, Luke. Wow, it's pretty quick reading to cover all those books, isn't it? Now we come to John chapter 12. John chapter 12, and in John we're going to start with verse 12, so we'll just drop down to 12. "The next day, the news that Jesus was on the way to Jerusalem swept all through the city. A huge crowd of Passover visitors took palm branches, went down to the road to meet him, and they shouted, "Praise God, bless the one who comes in the name of the Lord. Blessed is comes the name of the Lord. Hail to the King of Israel." And Jesus found a young donkey. Doesn't give us the details here. Just says he found a young donkey. He sat on it, fulfilling the prophecy that said, "Don't be afraid, people of Israel." Zechariah 9:9. See it? In all of these passages, all of these passages bring this fact. He finds a young donkey. He rides on the donkey. But here Jesus says, "Don't be afraid, people of Israel. Look, your king is coming, sitting on a donkey's colt." And whether you accept him or you reject him, he still is coming. And that's the story of the rapture too. Jesus is coming regardless of whether you're ready or not. Used to play that game, hide and seek. Maybe they don't play games like that, but as a kid on the farm, I remember running into the cornfield and trying to figure out how to get out of the cornfield. You get into the cornfield at night, it all kind of looks the same. But then I was listening for someone to say, "Ready or not, here I come." The scripture says God's going to do that, but a little different. It's going to be the shout. There's going to be a trumpet blast. There's going to be a sound that awakens even those who have been resting in the grave. What does the scripture say? The dead in Christ shall rise first, and then they who are alive and remain will be caught up in the air, going to be with the Lord. And we're to do something with those words. We're to encourage one another with these words. Here, look, your king is coming. He's coming, sitting on a donkey's colt. His disciples didn't realize at the time that this was a fulfillment of prophecy. Again, Zechariah 9:9. They didn't understand. But after Jesus entered into his glory, they remembered that these scriptures had come true for their very eyes. We could read on about Lazarus, but rather than that, let's kind of pull our thoughts toward a closing. 2 Corinthians chapter 5, verse 21, there's a verse that says something that shakes me to the core, because I think about the garden. Palm Sunday precedes, we know resurrection is coming, right? And so in thinking about the garden and thinking about what Jesus saw when he looks in that cup, he looks in this cup, and he's actually praying, "Father, if it's possible, remove this cup from me." And then he prays this prayer not once, not twice, but three times. Prays. And I think as a kid, I looked at that and thought, well, it's because he was going to, and yes, the crucifixion was the most horrific way to die. In fact, I've read from history that the Romans never crucified another Roman that way. Never done. Because it was looked upon to be so shameful and so painful, and the dignity of Rome itself declared that a Roman should never die such a cursed death. And I was with some of my Messianic friends recently, and I was in a church. They were in a church. I was in a church building, and I saw a flag covering the cross. And I've actually had Jewish leaders come to our congregation in the past, and they would request that the cross is removed, and I can't remove the cross. I'll never remove the cross. Because the cross, it is a place of shame. It is a place of pain. But the Apostle Paul said, "I will glory in the cross." Because it's at the cross, and we sing that song, at the cross, where I first saw the light. It's at the cross where Jesus took the shame and the pain of all men, all women, all generations to that place, carried it for us. So when I read in 2 Corinthians chapter 5, 21, where it says, "He who knew no sin became sin, that I might become the righteousness of God in Christ Jesus," that staggers my feeble little mind. I can understand why I should pursue God and I should say, "I surrender all to you, God." I understand that. Well, I didn't always want to do it. I wanted to be in charge. Yeah, I wanted to be in charge. Didn't I say we had an unusual topic question? Who's riding the donkey? Yes, there was that time in my life I didn't.

0: me and you into a very representative. It's like stamping out the coins. We are to reflect precisely who Jesus is. And I'm not there yet. Most of you are still having a little work done. But here it is. He became sin who knew no sin, that I might become the righteousness of God in Christ Jesus. That really speaks of humility, doesn't it? Speaks of humility. Philippians chapter 2, let's go there. We're almost finished. Philippians 2, 5 through 11. Your attitude should be what? The same as what Jesus had. Though he was God, he did not demand and cling to his rights as God. What do we call that? That's humility. We call that incarnation. The incarnation. He left his house to come so he could live in our house, right? Though he was God, he did not demand and cling to his rights as God. He made himself. All hell could not move him from any choice he would have made. He is God. He made himself what? Nothing. Say nothing. And he took the humble position of a slave and appeared in human form. And in human form, he obediently humbled himself even further by dying what kind of a death? Criminal's death on a cross. That's why we have the cross up. Because of this, God raised him up to the heights of heaven, gave him a name that is above every other name, so that at the name of Jesus, every knee will bow in heaven and on earth and under the earth. And the message of the gospel is bow your knee today here, so you are in the family when you get there. Amen. Every tongue will confess Jesus Christ is Lord to the glory of God the Father. Dearest friends, you were always so careful to follow my instructions when I was with you. And now that I'm away, you must be even more careful to put into action God's saving work in your life. And here is the importance of obedience. Obeying God with deep reverence and fear. And then there's 2 points. For God, this is verse 13, for God is working in you. Look at someone and say that. Chris, God is working in you. You're supposed to say that to me, too. Thank God. Thank God. You may not see it. Others may not be congratulating you on all your great growth in the Lord. But it's true. And in Matthew, Jesus said, I will build my church. How many of you are his church this morning? Hallelujah. God is working in you, giving you the desire to obey. I had to say it because you guys weren't. Giving you the desire to obey. Giving you the desire to obey him. Isn't that awesome? Let's give God glory for that on this Hosanna Sunday. That I would never have had desire to surrender and follow and obey God had God not given me that desire. That is, thank you. This is the work of God in our life. We have everything to be thankful for. You're praying for somebody. As you're praying, what is God doing? God is giving them a desire, but not just a desire. God's working in you, giving you the desire to obey him. And what? Power to do what pleases him.
1: If you have not accepted Jesus Christ as your personal Savior, you can do so today. Please pray this simple prayer with me. Lord Jesus, I believe that you are Christ, the Son of the living God, that you died for my sins. I am a sinner. I need a Savior. Lord Jesus, come into my heart and be Lord of my life today. I ask this all in Jesus' name. And fill me with your wonderful Holy Spirit. Amen.
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Hi, God bless all of you at WCNO. I try to listen up here in the Fort Pierce area. I really enjoy the Grace Emmanuel Church and also Charles Stanley. I'm so glad that you broadcast his messages too. God bless all of you and have you in my thoughts and prayers, all that you do. And thank you for the good music that you provide too. Have a good week ahead. Pray for the seniors like me and all this nation. God bless you.

0: 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We're not going to do it using our 10 favorite verses. We're not going to go to the internet and say 10 verses on and study that. We're going to dig until we find them all.
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